Hello, listeners. Thanks once again for tuning in. The second show of our new season here at Resonance. Well, I'm dedicating the show this afternoon to just one band. And they're from Barcelona. They're a Spanish duo, we think, called, try and get this right, Escupemetrala. I'm sorry it doesn't roll off my tongue as well as it should do. Escupemetrala. I think it means shrapnel, which is an unpleasant side effect of being shelled by artillery when shells do splinter into these bits of metal designed to destroy the enemy, which tells you something about the somewhat aggressive and abrasive nature of their music. Well, I'm going to play you some of their early cassettes, starting in 1988, because they have been around a while, and they put out these cassette music, these cassette releases on a very small, obscure label in Spain. And, well, I know about them because... Where is it? It's disappeared. Sorry, it's over here on the other table. Yeah, this is it. I got sent this thing called Materia Exotica del Universo, which collects all of their cassette releases onto one release. And it's packaged as a cassette as well, but it's actually a memory stick. So if you plug this memory stick into your computer, all the music will be available to you, as well as pictures and background information. And it even creates a little local website on your machine, which you can use to kind of replay, present the music in the order they wish to have it presented. There may be videos as well. I haven't got round to doing that. Like I say, we don't know much about them. They keep a low profile. Don't even know if there are two of them. But they certainly are rather abrasive, as I've said, and satirical, and very critical of the establishment in many ways. We've been hearing a bit of their music, but their recent ones have come to us, and I've kind of enjoyed bits of it. But I certainly enjoyed this early stuff. I hope you will too. I have to say it's perhaps industrial as a genre. I don't quite know how they make it. Electronics, drum machines, tapes, samples, who knows? If that's industrial, then so be it. Maybe it's like Nine Inch Nails. I don't know that either. Maybe it's like Ministry. I wouldn't know. But let's hear some stuff. I'm going to play you four tracks, including one very short one from Sublimado Corrosivo. I think their first album from 1988, originally released on the Clonaccione's Petunio label. So we'll hear four bits from that, and then I'll be back. Enjoy the show.

0: nuestros ejercicios han servido para despertar el hábito de gimnasia, tampoco habremos perdido el tiempo.
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2: 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For this lovely 19th September broadcast, we've got some Spanish underground tape music for you today. Escumetrala, a duo from Barcelona, their name means shrapnel. So we heard some tracks from Sublimado Corrosivo. What did I think about this? Unexpected jolts, minor shocks. I'm just reading my own reviews at the moment. Edits, juxtapositions, repurposing of found sounds, hypnotic loops, layers, drawing the listener into a strange zone. And the creators themselves say, this is where the delirium hatched. They say, you know, referring to their origins, I guess. And in their own press releases, they do get a bit over the top. There's no question about that. They do like to be very absurd and creative with the language that they use. And I like the title of this one as well, Sublimado Corrosivo, contains a hint. I don't know, it sounds like it might be the name of a poison or a deadly acid or something. So we heard, Secundos Parabela, Boato, the remaster. They're all remasters, sorry. Simply called Boato. Ein Unsichtbarer Get Duxi Die Start. And Valentin Corrales in Memoriam. We heard from that. Now, this cassette label, Clonaciones Petunio, wasn't around for very long. I think there's only 7 releases that we know about. But they did put out a compilation called Totum Revolutum, which is an interesting survey of, I assume, Spanish underground tape and noise people, including the very good Javier Hernando. He has 2 tracks on that cassette. And we've been hearing a bit from Javier Hernando. He's also called Xerox, and he sent me some of his fine releases personally, either on vinyl or CD. He's still making music today, and it's still very interesting. He's become rather surreal and beloved of Jean Cocteau and things like that. Okay, we're going to hear their next cassette now by Escumetrala. I still can't say it right. Escupemetrala. This is called Burros de Dios, and it's a very savage anti-Catholic rap.

Welcome back to the show, the Sound Projector Radio Show here on Resonance FM. I did note this week, very sadly, David Fair died. I did think of doing an entire show dedicated to half Japanese and the music of David Fair and Jad Fair as well, of course. But we will get round to that in due course. I wanted to program this one in today. So, I'm going to give up trying to say it. I'm sorry, I just can't do it. There's just too many syllables for me. Shrapnel is who they are. So, yeah, they made this record, Buros de Dios, 1990, just at the turn of the decade, I suppose. A savage swipe at the Catholic Church. Again, using their very flowery and rhetoric-filled language, they themselves describe it as a black mass performed in a postmodern catacomb lit by faulty altar LEDs. So it's rather hallucinatory, and there's lots of images of the saints and Virgin Mary, and but mostly they don't like priests. They think the whole priesthood is deeply hypocritical, and that is the target of this release, I think. And it's not like they're being blasphemous like a black metal band, but they are being very, very sarcastic and having a dig at these people, much in the way that Louis Buñuel used to do in his films, another Spanish Catholic who it was pretty strong images he came up undermining the Catholic Church. Anyway, it's lo-fi electronic noise made, I assume, with drum machines and lots of distortion playing around with tapes. We heard Holy Rage, followed by The Handsomest Priest All Over the World, followed by Ave Maria, Mary Bird, followed by Holy Coquetry. See, Mary Bird, that's a very clever pun. See, Ave Maria, instead of calling it Hail Mary, they assume that Ave is a singular of a bird, which is very, very good, clever wordplay. Well, I enjoyed it anyway. So let's carry on. I've got some more music for you right now from Vida y Color from 1991. Some of this stuff's pretty dark.

Okay, welcome back to the show, Resonance 104.4 FM and the Sound Projector Radio Show, bringing you the music of this Barcelona duo with cassette tapes from the 80s and 90s, late 80s anyway, 1988, yeah, it's the earliest one we've had. Well, we heard four tracks there from Vida y Color from 1991. I would say, not really knowing much about industrial music, this seems to me much closer to industrial music than anything they've done so far. And perhaps it's the cover art that does this for me. It's got a picture of a skeleton, probably the Grim Reaper, Death himself, with his scythe, and it just looks quite horrifying. I think by this point my perception is they've got a lot better at the technology, their synthesizers and drum machines were being used, I assume, and they almost start making dance music by this point, but they still add a lot of layers and a lot of loops, and it makes the music very awkward and difficult to listen to. So what do I describe it as in my review here? A compelling, mesmerizing burr of evil mulch, laced with a palpable sense of tension bordering on outright dread. I'll go along with that. So we heard from this Grim Reaper cassette, Toco Moco, The Four Elements, Sueño Socialista, and Pobres de Solemnidad. Yeah, once again, sorry about my hopeless pronunciation of these Spanish words, and I still can't really say the name of the band properly. Okay, now this next one's very interesting. Quite a long piece, but I think you're going to enjoy it because it's, well, at one level, it is a tribute to the Residents, who they admire very much. And particularly, remember when the Residents satirised the Beatles on a record called The Residents Play the Beatles by cutting up Beatles records. And they've done something very, very similar on this. It's called Carnival of Foul Diseases.

Well, welcome back. We've got one last piece of music to play you if you have time. We might be able to hear a few seconds of it. So I wanted to tell you about two things we heard there. Yes, Carnival of Foul Diseases was kind of a single or a very short tape from 1994. As I've said, a tribute to the Residents. Even the cover is a pastiche of the Third Reich and Roll LP. But instead of Hitler, it portrays Nicolae Ceausescu, the Romanian totalitarian. And the back cover has got this send-up of Kentucky Fried Chicken. I'm not quite sure why these targets get mixed up, but you can see where these people are coming from after a time. You know, nothing is safe from their satirical barbs. So the record is called the Third World Chicken Pox P. And we heard Carnival of Foul Diseases. And then I played three tracks from another tape from 1995. I have to say I don't like this one as much, but there's still some good stuff on it. It's called Molti Mierda, so you can figure out where that's coming from. If you know in Spanish what mierda means, I won't spell it out for you. But it's also a satire on multimedia. They were getting very, very sarcastic by now. I think they figured that anybody who goes into the multimedia art scene in 1995 was pretty much in it for the money. And they also had a lot of sarcastic things to say about the increasing popularity, shall we say, of dance culture at this time, which I'm not terribly familiar with, but I think, you know, bands like The Prodigy, Future Sound of London, Orbital and so on were probably in demand and making a fair bit of money. Whereas this band weren't making much money at all. So, yeah, they're doing a kind of music which, I don't know, simultaneously celebrates a whole thing, but also pokes fun at it. It's almost like disco music. And, well, to make plain their plan, they made the music as bad as they possibly could. So the sound sources that they sampled are very weird and odd, and the keyboards were broken, the synthesizers did not connect properly by MIDI, all kinds of things like that. So it's deliberately bad music. So we heard Ritmo X, Musica Avanzada de una Civilization. Oh, no, I can't figure that out. Arbitrarily what? Avanzada. Yeah, it's beyond me, I'm afraid, but you can bet they mean some mischief with that particular statement. We also heard Quiero y Non Puedo. Anyway, all this stuff is available for streaming on Bandcamp, and I do recommend you buy this lovely box that they put out. Like I say, packaged like a cassette, in a cassette case and a cassette shell, but then you pull out this this memory stick. And you can have fun with that. You'll have hours of fun with that memory stick. Well, I hope you enjoyed the show. Stay tuned to Resonance FM. Hope to be back, I do, with something new for you next week. And stay tuned to the station. Here's the last track from our band, Desmontage de Sanitarios. OK, good afternoon.

0: Everyone is invited.
1: On the road.
0: Hello, this is Everyone is Invited. I'm with Bill Albertini. We are in his studio here in New York. He's an artist. He comes from Ireland. I think he studied at Yale, so somehow America got involved, and now he's here in New York.
2: Well, my parents are Cuban-American.
0: Okay.
2: And I was born in Ireland.
0: But, okay. You spent time there, or you were just born there and that...
2: No, I grew up there, and I went to high school in England.
0: Okay. So, you spent a fair enough amount of time.
2: And then I did
0: there.
2: My first year of art school in England.
0: So the passion for art started already there?
2: Yeah. No, when I was in high school, probably because I was a bit of a rebel and didn't fit in too much
0: with remember all the English, things that they
2: an English boarding school is different animal. Mm-hmm. And so I started doing
0: is something that
2: then.
0: You wanted to do, or the teacher suggested you
2: still
0: considering?
2: No, I guess it was, someone saw that I had potential doing that, whereas I wasn't particularly good at economics or,
0: mathematics, I would say.
2: But that's stuff that I've kind of learned since.
0: Yeah.
2: By having a particular, I'll solve a problem by kind of learning how to do it, as opposed to
0: I'm asking that about mathematics because I know, and correct me if I'm wrong, that your practice is also very connected with technology somehow.
2: Yes.
0: And even when technology wasn't that in. Now with AI, a lot of other artists are actually also involved with technology.
2: Yeah.
0: I think. But for you, was something that from the very beginning, maybe was...
2: It was the early 90s, and I'd already done several shows in New York. Two shows with Althea Viafora.
0: Okay, I would say hi to Althea. Ciao, Althea.
2: And
0: you love her.
2: So that...
0: So because you studied art in Ireland, in England, UK, and then you apply to Yale, you got
2: that's,
0: in
2: that's
0: and
2: that's right. In the late 70s.
0: Okay.
2: Well, actually, I worked in Dublin for a year before going to graduate school. I was a technician in the sculpture department.
0: Okay.
2: And then I went to Yale.
0: That must have been super exciting at the time.
2: Yeah, no, it was a good program. I mean, the head of the department there was a guy called David von Schlegel. Actually, his son is a pretty well-known science fiction writer.
0: Oh.
2: Yeah, Mark von Schlegel. He lives in Berlin, I think. But that's on the side there.
0: Yeah. Wow, cool.
2: And,
0: but at the time, just curiosity, now all this art program are so full of people that you never really get the attention of the teachers because they have too many students.
2: Yeah.
0: How was it in the 70s?
2: Well, I went there in 1980. The sculpture department was a huge old factory building, but there were only six graduate students in each year. So, in the second year, my studio was 1,500 square feet, maybe. Oh. It was big.
0: Yeah,
2: with
0: it was.
2: 30-foot ceilings.
0: But it changed, so the people could really see what you were doing some meaningful suggestions
2: And David von Schlegel, who was head of sculpture back then, he said, essentially, you've got 2 years here. It's up to what you do with it. I don't run a tight program. Essentially, you have a studio for 2 years. We bring in visiting artists, and you get to know your peers and work that way. But now I think it's much more programmatic, people are learning business and they're learning that, which is important. I mean, that's not something that I ever learned there, but I think it was perfect for me having it the way it
0: that
2: was.
0: Kind of,
2: because I'd already gone through undergraduate work and I knew kind of what I was doing.
0: Yeah.
2: I mean, you never know completely, but...
0: Was the decision to stay then that you had from the very beginning, or you liked it so much and you decide, I want to stay?
2: In the States?
0: Yeah.
2: Well, my mom was from down south.
0: Okay. So there wasn't a visa problem anyway.
2: And no, so I mean, I have U.S. citizenship.
0: Yeah, that makes also pretty good. Lucky.
2: Now I might be bailing out. I'm too old to do it now. But...
0: Now it's dramatic, yeah. But back then must have been still the feel that everything can happen.
2: Yeah, things were, anything was possible.
0: Yeah.
2: It was a very kind of,
0: yeah.
2: I mean, okay, you had Reagan, but things were kind of open.
0: Politics was always a mess, but you see, but still now you feel in New York, especially, that things can happen.
2: Yeah, and, New York is an island. Well, you know, the whole state is pretty. Well, no, upstate's kind of a bit different, but it is. It's a good place. I couldn't move down to where my sister lives, or she lives down south, west where my mom was from. There are many places I couldn't.
0: Also, because I think if you like it here, it's difficult to like somewhere else.
2: Yeah, absolutely.
0: How was it then once you finished? So,
2: When I finished, I worked as a technician in the sculpture department at Yale for 2 years.
0: Oh, great.
2: And then a good friend of mine from Dublin, a guy called David Nolan, had gone to Germany, I think working for Michael Werner maybe, mm-hmm. and Ileana Sonnabend found him there and brought him over as a director. So he asked me if I wanted to come in and be like the installer, mm-hmm. the installer dude for Sonnabend.
0: Also, I mean, because you did it before moving to America already, helping
2: well,
0: in that, as a
2: you
0: technician.
2: You know, working a technician, I mean, yeah. I was pretty handy at that kind of stuff. So,
0: yeah.
2: I mean, it was a big gallery at that time,
0: yeah.
2: but a completely different animal from what you have as a big gallery now.
0: Oh, yeah,
2: I mean, the whole thing hadn't got
0: and
2: so
0: you saw
2: nearly
0: the
2: as,
0: whole transformation
2: oh, yeah.
0: as a, you
2: I
0: know.
2: Mean, you know, living here for 40 years,
0: yeah, yeah,
2: 40
0: yeah,
2: plus
0: yeah,
2: years,
0: yeah.
2: I've seen things change drastically.
0: Yeah.
2: I mean, Sonnabend was one of the top. That Leo Castelli, Paula Cooper, Marion Goodman was starting out. But I mean, they were all kind of like, it was like they were like mom and pop operations. Like,
0: mm-hmm. Mm-hmm.
2: You know, they would have maybe 4 employees at the most, 4 or 5 employees.
0: Like a little family business.
2: Yeah, exactly.
0: Do you think it was a positive thing that the art world changed in this way, developed in this way? Or
2: become what it has now? I think there's, I mean, I've been thinking this for a long time, so I could be wrong, but I think there's got to be a shakeout of some
0: for
2: kind. I don't know if you've been following the whole thing with Pace Gallery.
0: Mm-hmm, mm-hmm.
2: I mean, the fact that they jettisoned how many artists? I can't remember.
0: I think 50, could it
2: 50
0: be?
2: 50 artists? I mean,
0: it might be wrong, but I think
2: something. Yeah, I think it might be 50 and 20% of their employees or something like that. So something's...
0: It's a signal that something...
2: Yeah, I mean, Gagosian and some of the others have... You know, nothing's happened. Maybe it was just bad management on the part of Pace, you know, that they're having to reconsolidate. But it's
0: difficult to understand, because at the very beginning we talk about art world, but we are talking about a market at the end. So depending also, you have, you know, an offer and a demand, and all can fluctuate. So it all depends how that is going.
2: And
0: flexibility.
2: And
0: bigger you are, and less flexible you are somehow.
2: Yeah.
0: So, you know, a little gallery can say, okay, we maybe do a few hours less and we save a little bit of electricity or rent, or we go smaller.
2: Yeah.
0: But those are gigantic.
2: Yeah. There is another thing I think that didn't exist to the same extent as it does now. I mean, art wasn't people... Even the big collectors bought art because they believed in it, and they did their own research. And now I think that's changed. I mean, it is actually considered
0: more
2: an investment. And once
0: like...
2: I first started hearing about the Swiss free zones and things like that, where, you know, people buy things, but it never gets exported from or imported. You know, it's just put into this kind of frozen zone,
0: mm-hmm,
2: you know,
0: mm-hmm,
2: where they
0: mm-hmm.
2: can avoid taxes or whatever until the thing is sold.
0: Yeah.
2: I mean, that gives me the creeps.
0: Well, so by the point of view of the young artist, I mean, I think they go to art school in a different mindset than what it was in the 70s.
2: No, I mean, I remember when I was in England and we had like a careers officer, and I was applying to foundation art school at a place called Ravensbourne. Yeah. I don't know if you heard of that. Back then it was in Bromley. I think it's now part of the University of London. Or maybe it's its own university. I can't remember. But anyway,
0: UL or UCL or one of those.
2: When I was applying there, the careers officer in the high school said, still, there's always teaching. that was his response, that maybe you could become a teacher.
0: Whereas
2: at some point in the
0: year, lucky.
2: if you're lucky, at some point in the 2000s or early 2000s, it became, students were expecting to become a real career. They would make.
0: Probably also the attitude of the parents are changed, no? Back then, you had a son who wanted to do art school, especially talking about Italy or maybe my sister, they prefer, business school or,
2: that was the case even then. It was kind of a catch basin, I guess you would, for us who didn't really have a particular thing laid out. Kids started bands. Punk rock, a lot of it came out of art schools and in England anyway. They were great state institutions, art schools in England in the
0: Was it free back then, the art school?
2: I don't remember paying, and I know my parents wouldn't have paid for it. If it was, there was a very minimal cost that I don't even remember.
0: I think now it's already like a pricing of 3 years ago. In England, we are talking about for a non-UK students around 25,000 a year pounds. Now it's higher. Here, I think we are around above 75,000.
2: I think it's 80,000. I mean, even graduate school for me, I didn't get a scholarship, and it was $2,500 per semester. So mm-hmm.

0: doing? It's always been there, or was it step by step?
1: It has to a certain extent. I mean, my final year undergraduate, I appropriated the Xerox machine to make copies and use it in kind of unusual ways. And there was only one Xerox machine in the school. Yeah. No one was using it. And, you know, it was just for office stuff. And I befriended the office manager and was able to put kind of balls of wire and things like that and make photocopies of odd things and then use them in different ways. So, I mean, I guess that would be my first
0: interaction
1: with technology. I have never been particularly interested in modeling, you know, from life or the, you know, modeling with clay. I like cutting away at things or making things, cutting up wood, or welding steel and things like that, as opposed to real plastic work.
0: And then the 3D printing.
1: Only happened fairly recently, within the last 12 years or so. But I was I started working with computers in the early 90s.
0: Okay.
1: And it was kind of an outgrowth of the stuff that I had been doing with Xerox machines. And I was doing these color Xerox pieces that I would cut up and kind of use in different ways. And use that as a drawing method, you know, for making drawings of for potential sculptures. And someone who was a graphic designer friend of mine said, you know, this is a program that's just out. It's called Photoshop. I said, okay, I'll do some research into that. And then I ended up getting, you know, a Mac in 93? I think it was in 93 that I got a Macintosh. And I knew nothing about computers, but I was pretty good at, you know, doing the research and playing around with it and understanding the technical aspect of it. You know, that you've got memory, that's one thing, you've got storage, that's another thing. All that I learned myself. And so I got a pretty good monitor at that stage. It was like a 19-inch monitor. All this stuff cost a fortune, you know.
0: Oh, yeah, yeah. It was like, now the glasses with the screen in it. And at the moment, it's like, and maybe in a couple of years, probably we can all have it like, okay, let's have a new colors of those glasses.
1: So anyway, I'd say within 3 or 4 months, I kind of was reading through the, you know, I was started get, I got a subscription to, you know, computer magazines, and I, this 3D stuff looks really interesting.
0: Yeah. And that was really the beginning.
1: And it had been around for 10 years or something like that, but, you know, but I didn't know anything about it. And I started researching all that as well, and ended up getting at what at that time was a state-of-the-art workstation by a company called SGI. And it cost as much as a small car. I don't know how I paid for it, but I got it. And I never looked back. But at that time, there was no way of outputting in 3D what I was creating on the computer. So I went through like 25 years maybe where I was doing these virtual environments. And I was showing videos of imaginary spaces.
0: I saw in your website, it's also possible to see a few of those videos.
1: And
0: so something
1: I've got to update my website.
0: There are a few things. And the updating our website, we are all on the same page.
1: So that's where I started at that. So I was kind of, it was kind of like proto virtual reality, because I'd often take pictures of real gallery spaces and then

0: install my virtual sculptures in them.
1: Okay.
0: And at that point, this was in like the late 90s that I was kind of really...
1: Did you also start to use the kind or not?
0: No, so
1: the glasses, the virtual glasses,
0: you know, the VR glasses, I guess they existed, but they were really specialized, and I never did anything with them back then. And so I continued doing that. People weren't really interested in that. They said, oh, yeah, this is computer stuff. And so it was difficult to show that stuff. I did get a number of shows, though. I was showing with a gallery called Kagan Martos.
1: Mm-hmm.
0: They took me on, and I did an installation at a place called E.S. Van Dam, where I went in, photographed the space, then did these video animations,
1: okay,
0: and then showed them in the space as projections.
1: Yeah.
0: And that got a really good response. And then the shows I did with Kagan Martos, I started... I've always been really interested in memory and how that,
1: mm-hmm.
0: you know, how that kind of works. Faulty memory, or, you know, kind of like daydreaming type thing.
1: Yeah.
0: So I took this film called Solaris. I don't know if you ever saw a Tarkovsky mm-hmm. film, which is about kind of faulty memory.
1: Yeah.
0: And yeah. I hadn't watched it since I was in art school actually it would have been like 74, 75 mm-hmm. maybe, my first year in art school, I had seen it there. And so I had this, you know, distinct memory of it.
1: Good. Yeah.
0: And I started recreating the sets on the computer, but from my memory of having seen it.
1: Okay.
0: You know,
1: yeah.
0: 20 years
1: yeah.
0: before. Yeah. And... I maybe ended up with 200 images or something like that of things that appeared to be from the film that I created myself. Then I started taking photographs as well of things that mm-hmm. reminded me of the film. And then I did watch the film.
1: Okay.
0: And after all this, I mean, so
1: moment.
0: It was a whole process. And then started extracting frame grabs
1: from the real film
0: okay. and juxtaposing okay. them and mixing them all
1: yeah.
0: up.
1: Yeah.
0: And I ended
1: yeah.
0: up with 600, I think it was 600
1: yeah.
0: images.
1: Wow. What year was that?
0: I started that project in 99 and I kind of concluded it in... 2004, I think
1: okay.
0: it was,
1: yeah.
0: Where I had the show with the full set.
1: Yeah, yeah.
0: And, you know, that got a very good response.
1: Oh, cool.
0: And the whole thing, yeah. I mean, when I installed it, it wasn't put up, you know, in sequence or... It had to be completely random.
1: Yeah.
0: So,
1: yeah,
0: you know,
1: yeah.
0: the real frame grabs and my... interpretations over a number of years were not kind of put next to
1: yeah,
0: each other
1: okay.
0: or something like
1: so
0: that.
1: So it was also a kind of chance operation
0: yeah,
1: or
0: yeah,
1: how everything.
0: Exactly.
1: It must be good that they had a good impact. Also because
0: yeah.
1: I imagine if you work on something for 4 years, five
0: yeah.
1: years, that's the kind of the truth moment, no? When you
0: yeah, I know.
1: Finally
0: yeah.
1: show it out. So
0: yeah.
1: it's like, oh, so I'm happy that they went well. It's good.
0: And,
1: when the sculptural, because I'm here, then I will take some pictures so the audience, the listener from Resonance FM, everyone is invited, can see it. But I can see some sculpture in the studio.
0: Mm-hmm.
1: They look almost like trees or things like that.
0: Yeah.
1: How, when that moment start to
0: okay,
1: be
0: that
1: yours?
0: Started about... After the Solaris project, which was called Memory Index,
1: okay. That's cool.
0: I did a series of pieces that were I called them Islands in the Bitstream,
1: mm-hmm.
0: and I took various islands that artists had used in the past. You know, like Robert Smithson did this thing called Island Project, which was a series of drawings of like this kind of towering kind of rock formation with kind of mining structures and things like that. And I created that in the computer,
1: okay,
0: my version of that, but used it as a portal to go inside. You kind of went through an entrance using the island as an entrance, and then down into these chambers,
1: okay,
0: where various things that I created went on. I did another one of Böcklin's Isle of the Dead. You know the series of paintings that Arnold Böcklin, do you know of him?
1: Mm-hmm.
0: He was Swiss painter.
1: Okay.
0: And he did five versions of this painting, I think. But I used that as a starting point.
1: Okay.
0: And there was a Max Ernst one as well, you know. So.
1: Yeah.
0: They all kind of use them as an entrance way into these other spaces. A lot of the thinking behind that comes from a video game that I must admit I got kind of obsessed with when I first got a computer. And it was like one of the first CD-ROMs out there.
1: Okay.
0: It was called Myst. I don't know if you ever heard
1: of it. Right. No, yeah. No,
0: M-Y-S-T. No. But it, because of the limitations of computer rendering and everything like that,
1: in the
0: early days, it was kind of confined to an island environment, you know.
1: Okay. So you couldn't really
0: beyond, you know, certain areas, or you'd hit the ocean or whatever. But so that was kind of the thinking behind doing
1: good,
0: those.
1: Good.
0: And so after that, I was kind of playing around with various things, and I noticed online that there were 3D printing.
1: Yeah, that's sort of exactly. Yeah.
0: So. I mean, this was starting to become a thing.
1: Yeah.
0: So it was like 2010, 2011 that I did the first 3D printing.
1: Yeah. And it's magical when this first printer start to show up, and you can see shapes and things you couldn't even imagine
0: so I did some of those. I mean, I had a major size restriction at that point. They were like 6 or 7 inches Then I started doing research on that, and ended up getting my first 3D printer.
1: Okay.
0: And that would have been like 2012, something like that. And I've been at it since.
1: I can understand why.
0: I mean, I kind of work serially, I guess, would be the best way to put it. So, like, a lot of these pipe-like structures came around, like, within the last 10 years. And they come from the computer, I mean, from the 3D printer.
1: Is it usually that you have an idea in your mind and then you go through the computer and then it becomes?
0: Not always. Sometimes I'll hit a blank wall and I'll just start playing around.
1: Okay.
0: And I think that's how I started with those, because I came up with a system of pipes.
1: Yeah, yeah.
0: And
1: yeah, exactly. But they look a little bit like trees. There's pipes and trees.
0: Yeah, it looks like a tree. I mean, I did set these parameters.
1: Natural element in that it feels, but I might be wrong, but from as a viewer sometimes you said it's a forest of pipes.
0: I wasn't specifically thinking of that, but they became more organic as time went on. It was pretty structured to begin with, and then I started doing these sections of pipe that I wasn't using like a 90 degree turn, or I was using like arbitrary angles, so there was no way you could, you know, make a complete circle or thing, something like that. And that became much more organic.
1: Okay. So you follow technology change, development, you also,
0: and,
1: of course.
0: And it became diary-like as well, because I kind of do a component every day or a couple of days. And I didn't have an idea of how all the parts would plug together, except that the one rule I had was that there had to be a system of connecting them. So okay. if I, and then of course I would do a whole series of pieces that connected and get bored with that. So I had to make some kind of adapter to connect the ones that didn't work. And then, so it became this whole other
1: system.
0: How is
1: it when you go to install? I know you did a solo show last year in London.
0: Yeah.
1: You're just having a group show right now. Whenever you have to bring, is it something that you have in part and then you arrive there and you put them together?
0: That kind of depends on the amount of time I have to do an installation.
1: Okay.
0: Like with the London show, I had to be pretty structured about it. So, I mean, I had the dimensions of the gallery and I did a kind of a rough model of it on the computer. Then went in and did that part of it. But I had plenty of parts to play around with so I could add to that. And I did, actually before that, it would have been like 21, I did an installation that as part of a group show at Grinnell College in Iowa.
1: Okay.
0: And it was a big, they have a museum out there, and that was I also had to be kind of structured about what I was doing.
1: Okay, so you mean that was kind of tricky that's the challenge then of the artist.
0: Yeah.
1: Bill, if the people wants to see what's coming next, do you actually write it on, I don't know, in your social media or your website?
0: Instagram is the way, I guess.
1: To see more, it's more direct, I think. And that's
0: Bill,
1: where...
0: Bill _ Albertini.
1: Perfect.
0: But I've let the website get a little out of date. I've got to get back.
1: Yeah, but I think also Instagram is nowadays is the way and the what the people. We are all more dynamic. We don't really have time to spend moments in the website. Instagram.
0: And, I mean, that's how Fred found my work, I think.
1: Yeah. You know. Yeah, of art, new art project. Yeah,
0: yes, that's right.
1: Hi to Fred. And I would say thank you so much, Bill. This was Everyone is Invited from New York, directly airing in London, Resonance FM. And until the next. Thank you, Bill.
0: Thank you.

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1: Welcome to the Sampler Mixtape, an hour of eclectic new music brought to you by Sound and Music. 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And you can follow me at Bella Unwin, that's UNWIN. And yeah, hope you guys enjoy.

0: 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And please tune in next week for some more new music. 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
1: Welcome, dear listeners, once again to the Club Integral Radio Show. I'll let you know what we've got in store. We have another track from the new Gagarin album. We have something from Laxley Castell, Richard and Linda Thompson, Max Roach and Anthony Braxton. But we're going to kick off. We're going to Mumbai, to Bombay, and we're going to have something from Lata Mangeshkar. This is Chand Pir Nikla.

0: Chande Pihir Nikola from Lata Mangeshkar, from the 1957 film Paying Guest. And you've even delved into the translation of that title.
1: Well, it, as far as I can work out, it's something along the lines of the moon has risen. And I'm not sure if it's in Urdu or Hindi. Probably in Hindi, but they share a lot of the same words.
0: So right.
1: Pir, I know, is a Urdu word, but could also be Hindi. From the great R.D. Burman. Right, that was a good start. So we're going to play something from John Moran now. This is from the Manson Family Opera, and this song is called The Prosecutor.

0: Well, that's a song from the Manson Family Opera by John Moran or Moran. And that piece is called The Prosecutor. Obviously, The Prosecutor seems to be in a train station. But but interestingly, of course, sung rather deftly by Iggy Pop.
1: It is, yeah.
0: I've never heard him exert himself quite like this. It's really good.
1: It is really good. It works so well with with the piece. And you can sort of hear he can phrase in that sort of operatic sense.
0: Yeah,
1: you know?
0: It's really good. And, I mean, the whole... I've never heard of this before.
1: I confess I hadn't either. I just came across this. And actually, I tell you, it was Carl Blake sent me a load of stuff, which was odd collaborations that Iggy Pop had done. He's been in all sorts of places. It's funny. Mm-hmm. But I thought this was the most interesting in a way. And it's very good. if you think about it, he's sort of done, sort of fairly recently, he's done quite a lot of albums with like French jazz musicians.
0: Yes, that's true.
1: And he's in a more declamatory mode, perhaps, in those, with those kind of bands. But anyway, that's from 1990, produced by Philip Glass. So John Moran was a sort of protege of Philip Glass's.
0: Right, yes.
1: And obviously a composer and opera composer and theatre designer, I think. Right. We're going to have something from the new Gagarin album, Komorebi. And this track is actually a cover, quite a radical cover, of Nico's 1981 song, Saeta.

0: Gagarin with Saeta. Gagarin is named after a Russian cosmonaut, the first person to effectively be in space.
1: Apart from a dog, yes. First person.
0: Dogs are dogs people?
1: No, you're very, they, no, very they, you, pull me out
0: there. They are in some ways. Saeta is a form of flamenco. It's like a sort of subgenre of flamenco that's sung. It's usually solo, and it's sung in Easter week from a balcony. I think it originated in Sevilla, but it may be in other places now. So it's a heartfelt solo flamenco piece sung to the... well, let's call them puppets. The puppets representing Jesus and Mary and whoever else is involved. The Easter Bunny, as Jay Murphy would say. That's just the name of the artist and the title. Anything you've got to add?
1: Well, the artist being, of course, Graham Dowdell, known as Dids. Who, relevant to this, was a drummer for Nico for many years, so he was familiar with this tune from behind the kit, as it were, before he kind of took on the tune and did something very elegant and tuneful with it, I think, which is, I think, characteristic of Dids' work. Anyway, we're going to play... Is that enough?
0: Yeah, no,
1: that's fine. Okay.
0: Very good.
1: Going to play something from Laxley Castell, which is a great name. This is called Jar Love Is Sweeter.

Thank you.

0: Laxley Castell, good name. That's Jar Love Is Sweeter, and of course that's an it's an opportunity to hear dub methods in action.
1: Yeah.
0: Because you hear the song, there you heard what was probably the B-side of the single, I suppose.
1: Generally was.
0: Yes, so you can hear the dub version. And, sort of, I suppose it makes obvious that the skill in doing a dub is to pick out one feature that you're going to echo while you sweep out and leave a void.
1: It's kind of it's all about space, isn't it?
0: Yes, it's kind of suddenly an abyss in the music occurs, and one element is echoed through it.
1: Yeah,
0: it's got vertiginous kind of feel.
1: Yes,
0: sometimes.
1: That's a good description. Good dub is always a bit vertiginous. Yes, yeah. It feels like the floor has opened up in front of you or something. I'm pretty sure that's a Scratch Perry recording from Black Ark. I think what's interesting is that Laxley Castell's described as a Waterhouse style singer. It was very much a singing style from a locality of Kingston called Waterhouse, obviously, from which Black Uhuru and Junior Reed and people like that came from. A sort of distinctive singing style, I think.
0: And a distinctive rhythm.
1: It's
0: sort of slightly unusual. And the snare beat is happening on the upbeat between beat two and three in the bar.
1: Yeah.
0: Which gives it this kind of little hop and skip through the whole piece. You do hear it fairly often. Obviously, reggae beats usually on three, but nice.
1: Okay, good. Right, well, now we had a Callan,

0: who you will know from the Ambrosia Rasputin show on Resonance FM, and you may well know him from bands like Barrel and Yabusta and so on and so forth.
1: Yeah.
0: Anyway, we had a chat about music and broadcasting with him, so this is Ivor Callan.
2: Ivor.
3: Hello.
2: Welcome.
3: Thank you for having me.
2: Ivor.
3: Yes.
2: Do you like music?
3: Music?
2: Yes, music.
3: Oh, well, I don't know, really, because a lot of the stuff I listen to, my wife said, that's not music. No. So I don't know if it is, if I do like music. I think I like not music. You know, the stuff that people call music is not what I like.
2: Mm.
3: So does that answer your question?
2: In a way.
3: Yeah, okay.
0: Okay, I'm going to come back at you with...
2: what is not music?
0: No. I'm going to come back at you with... what was your first experience of music? Where did it start?
3: Oh, probably with my dad singing opera in the house and in the street.
0: Ah.
3: And so I hate opera as a result. Because growing up in Glasgow... And walking down the street with your dad singing Italian arias,
0: I can imagine,
3: was not cool. It was a bit embarrassing.
0: Yeah.
3: So I heard quite a lot of that stuff.
0: But you had a musical. You grew up in a musical household, in that sense.
3: I heard a lot of music that I didn't like.
0: Right.
3: But I suppose the other major musical influences, even at the time, which I didn't realise, was hearing the Jewish cantorial tradition.
0: In
3: which,
0: synagogue. In the synagogue.
3: Although I really hated going and I had no interest in religion and still I'm not religious. I find the music really moving.
0: Yeah.
3: And that was a really important sort of foundation, I think. Yeah.
0: I mean, describe the singing that you're talking about. So it's choral religious choral singing.
3: It's a solo thing.
0: It's a
3: cantorial.
0: Yeah.
3: And you know, usually from Eastern Europe, and you know, quite moving. I mean, I've got quite a few records of, you know, guys that are accompanied by organ and which I find fantastic.
0: Yeah.
3: It's a bit like listening to Nusrat Fateh Ali Khan, you know, although it's not, if you know what I mean.
0: You mean in that there's echoes of...
3: Well, you're hearing...
0: The Eastern tradition of music, like...
3: Yeah, yeah, I suppose, but also knowing it's very spiritual and devotional music, you can connect with without wanting to understand what it means. So it's got that mystique about it as well.
0: Absolutely.
3: So, you know, when I was growing up, we listened to pop music, listen to the charts.
0: Sure.
3: You know, when I went to secondary school and the charts, I think the charts came out, was it Thursday lunchtime
0: or
3: something?
0: Yeah.
3: And so I was the guy that brought the tranny into school and we'd all gather around the playground to see what was number one.
0: Yeah.
3: And
2: what was number one?
3: I think Gary Glitter was.
0: Oh, right. He was number one quite a lot of the time.
3: I think he was, So we still love Gary Glitter.
2: He's gone on to great things.
3: Yeah. I think he'll be good. Well, I don't know, T-Rex and I mean, Silver Machine was quite a good number one at the time.
2: Oh, yeah.
3: I don't know.
0: Lots of glam rock and...
3: A bit, yeah, I mean...
0: The Sweet and Bowie and...
3: Maybe. I mean, I wasn't really into that much. It was only when when I was really quite young, I used to buy the record Songbook. And my brother and I would learn all these wee songs, and we had Beatles wigs.
2: He's wearing it tonight, ladies and gentlemen.
0: He's a spitting image of John Lennon.
3: People have shouted John Lennon at me, and I take it as a derogatory remark. Anyway, never mind. But I stopped watching Top of the Pops when I was quite young, and I suppose the seminal moments were seeing Derek Bailey on the telly.
0: Right.
2: Wow.
3: And going to see Derek Bailey when I was 15.
0: Right,
3: the same summer as seeing Captain Beefheart. So these were big moments that I thought, yes. You know, seeing Derek Bailey was
0: So when are we talking? Mid-70s?
3: 73.
0: 73, right.
3: So, yeah, it was a strange one because I got to the Derek Bailey gig dead early and I was the first one there and I sat right at the front.
0: Mm.
3: And when he started playing, it was the most visceral, disturbing experience. You just, oh, my God,
0: yeah.
3: What is he doing? I can't cope with this. But I just thought, if I want to, I just want to convince myself that I'm a bit weird and I don't like the normal popular music. I've got to survive this. And I'm sitting right opposite the guy. I can't walk out. So I persevered. And by the end, I thought, I get this. This is astonishing. Mm. And it was a similar thing seeing Beefheart, you know, that you know, everything turned upside down.
0: Yeah.
3: You just, wow, this is incredible. So these were big moments.
0: Mm.
3: And then on from then on, it was like just going to gigs all the time, going to see.
0: Were you playing at the time? You said you and your brother.
3: No, we didn't play, but it was later, around about 74 or 5 or something, we formed a band, not my brother, but some friends formed a band after seeing Cannes.
0: Mm.
3: We became an improvising rock group who pretended we were the new Cannes.
0: Fantastic.
3: So I was Holger Schuchai, and I actually did wear white gloves for a while, not because he wore white gloves, but because I thought it was quite good at absorbing the sweat.
0: Oh yeah.
3: But you soon wore them out, and it looks stupid. So we got
2: tough gig for the drummer.
3: Yeah,
2: if you're especially in a can replica band.
3: Yes. Well, yeah, it was a tough gig, yes. And Jim is no longer with us, but he'd never played the drums before.
0: Yeah,
3: he had a drum kit, so he was right. Just going. You know, we'd seen Magma and we'd seen Can, and so
0: okay.
3: We had that as a reference point. So, okay, try and emulate those guys. Off
2: what
3: you go.
2: Start.
3: Yeah, yeah.
2: Couldn't you start with Gary Glitter at least? You know?
3: Yeah, yeah.
2: I mean, you know. Anyway.
3: So yeah, so we used to play once a week. We used to rehearse once a week, and then we had one gig, and then the band split up.
2: Ah, right. Okay.
3: So, political differences, I think we could say. So yeah, never made a record or anything. Did a bit of improvising. Did a couple of gigs, improvised music, and then came to London. So late '70s.
0: Late '70s, right?
3: Yeah.
0: And by that time, had you picked up a violin? A viola, sorry?
3: No, the viola came later. It was a violin to be starting with. Start yeah, with playing improvised music and playing fretless bass guitar.
0: Yeah.
3: And then when I came to London, I was playing free improvisation with the violin with some mates once a week. Well, first of all, at the LMC, the London Musicians Collective, for those younger people who might not remember the LMC.
0: Mm. But responsible for starting the Mighty Resonance.
3: Absolutely, yeah. So we used to go down to the Gloucester Avenue venue and play there once a week. And then we had a weekly thing at a guy's house where a few people would turn up and we'd record everything on state-of-the-art Nakamichi tape recorder. And I've been trying to listen through to some of the tapes recently to decide whether they're worth doing anything with.
0: Mm.
3: Still can't decide.
0: You need somebody else.
2: I say no, because most improvised music, it's okay when you're there.
3: Exactly. This is what it sounded
2: like. There are exceptions.
0: There are exceptions.
3: Yeah. Okay, well, thanks for that. That saved me a lot of time. Yeah. Wow.
2: That's what
3: great.
2: We're here for.
3: Yeah,
2: really.
3: Thanks
2: saving
3: a lot.
2: Saving you time.
3: Yeah. And then I don't know how much to keep going. I mean, then I sort of... I remember once I saw an advert for a double bass in Mull Jazz, which was in King's Cross.
0: I remember Mull Jazz.
3: And it's double bass, 75 quid or nearest offer. I thought, do I want a double bass? Because I'm used to playing the violin, why did I want a double bass? Because it's a stupid instrument. But what I said, because, so there must be a reason. It's something to do with the intervals, because the violin is in fifths and double bass isn't.
2: It's in fourths.
3: It's in fourths. So it's nothing to do with, anyway, I just thought I want a really big violin.
2: The bass fiddle.
3: Mm. Yeah, exactly.
2: Such a nice term.
3: Yeah. And I went to see this double bass in a place not far from here in Streatham, maybe.
0: Mm.
3: And I thought, this is stupid. I haven't got a car. I've never had a car. I'm not a big guy. How am I going to schlep this thing about? And I can't really play it. And they said, oh, yeah, take your time. And it was advertised at 90 quid. And this is about 30-something years ago. And I still couldn't decide. And they said, look... if the price is too much, have it for 75. And I thought, well, it wasn't the price I was worried about. It was how I'm going to get this home and what am I going to do with it? So, but I just thought, a double bass for 75 quid, I'll just take it and stop messing them about. Schlepped it home on the tube. And then, so for years, we'd schlep the double bass and an amp on and off public transport to do gigs.
0: Yeah.
3: Had a band called Yabasta.
0: I remember.
2: Oh, yes.
3: Yeah. Oh, I think we did a Club Integral many years ago. Club Integral
1: many years ago, yeah.
3: Yeah. So that was a band I really privileged to be involved in. Mm. And it started off as a quartet and then developed into seven piece. And we only really made one recording, which was released in, I don't know, very small number. Came out on a cassette.
0: Yeah.
3: I've got a CD copy of it, but I don't know how many were made. But we used to play about once a year. but that hasn't happened for a while because people have either fallen out with each other or gone to live in different countries.
0: Yes, this is what happens. I'd like to come to broadcasting because, of course, you have been presenting the Ambrosia Rasputin show on Resonance FM for a few years now. You were quite a few years because you were there fairly early on.
3: I was there fairly early on, not right at the beginning. How I got involved was, first of all, my mate John Bissett had the breakfast show. I think it was called Go.
0: Okay.
3: And I was working in Fulham at the time. It was before I had a mobile phone, or maybe before most people had a mobile phone. And before going to work, it happened to be when the World Cup was on in France. So I can't remember what year that would have been. Quickly do a calculation. But
2: 1998?
3: Could have been. Okay. Yeah, could have been. So I would go into phone box on the way to work and give a report of a previous night's match. So I was the correspondent from Paris. And I might actually give a report of a game I hadn't even watched. And I remember having... this was when it was at the Festival Hall or somewhere, do you remember? South Bank somewhere.
0: Yes, when they were doing the... What was it called?
3: Meltdown or something. Festival, yeah. Okay. And I remember going into the studio and Sharon Gall said to me, "What are you doing here? I thought you were in Paris." And, really?
2: Oh, the magic of radio. Yes. Yeah.
3: Well, I've never disavowed her of that notion. So I was a football correspondent for a bit. And because I knew Knut and Sarah, and they were doing a Saturday night thing called Kling Radio, which was like 5 hours of stuff.
0: Yeah.
3: I had a wee slot in there, and I never quite knew what time within the 5 hours it was going to happen, but I'd just usually play records or read some stupid poetry, or I can't remember now. And then it evolved into getting my own show. And I pride myself as having probably the stupidest name for a radio show.
0: I quite like it. It's definitely memorable.
3: Yeah, I'm surprised how many people don't get it. I know. When they do get it, they think, "Oh, really? Is that all?" It is crap.
0: I don't want you to explain it.
3: I'll explain it.
0: Okay.
3: You really don't want me to.
0: Explain.
3: Many years ago, when I worked in a nursery in Archway, it was next to the Whittington psychiatric unit, and one of the parents was a day student.
0: Okay.
3: So he had mental health issues.
0: Right.
3: And he had the cheek to say to me that I looked like Rasputin. And I thought, that's rich coming from, never mind, we won't get into that. And I thought, Rasputin, right, what goes with Rasputin? And I thought, Ambrosia Rasputin. Oh my God. Isn't that a fantastic
0: That's
3: pun?
0: Good, isn't
3: it? Really good. So I've been using that for many years. I don't know. I mean, it's embarrassing now, really.
0: So, did you start when we were in Denmark Street?
3: Yeah. I've done some of the 8-hour shows.
0: Amazing.
3: We did one on Beefheart. Where we had some transatlantic phone calls with Drumble, John French, and with Gary Lucas. Because I did it with Mike Barnes, who's written the excellent book on Captain Beefheart.
0: Yeah.
3: So we played just lots of B-front, funnily enough, and we had some access to record live recordings, I think. I think we did a 5-hour Magma show.
0: Well, Magma sort of

0: guests onto the show, and we'd either play improvised music together or I'd get them to bring some of their records and talk, or other things that they've been involved in.
1: Yeah.
0: Talk through stuff they were doing, or we'll play some of their favourite records.
1: Sure.
0: So that was great, so having an opportunity to play with people.
1: Sure.
0: But I remember once I invited my parents to be my guests.
1: Okay.
0: So they climbed the stairs at their Denmark Street studio, and that was tricky. And they got up, and there was a 78. I don't know if you remember, there was a 78 nailed to the wall. And my dad went over to look at it, and he said, "Bloody hell, that was the first record I ever bought."
1: How weird.
0: And I said, "Well, that is weird. We'll have to play it." Because I'd worked out that if you press the 33 and the 45 together, it adds up to 78, and it played at 78.
2: Wow.
0: So I pulled this thing off the wall, and it broke. It folded in half, and I couldn't play it.
1: Wow.
0: Anyway, I was really sorry that whoever put it up there, I had not.
1: What was the record? Do you remember?
0: I don't know. I'd have to listen back to the show, I don't think we have a recording of, but...
1: Yes.
0: So I'd just have lots of different guests coming in. And then when it went to lockdown, I got a call saying, "Do you like to carry on doing the show?" And I said, "Well, I haven't got any gear. I'll wait till this COVID thing's over. I'll come back in 3 months or something." Little did I know.
1: Of course.
0: And they said, "No, we'd quite like you to do it. We'll send you some gear." Well, that's very nice.
1: Oh.
0: So they sent me some gear. And John came around and set it all up. John Bissett.
1: Yeah.
0: In the corner of the room. And so occasionally I meet people, we have interviews. Occasionally I record live gigs. And
1: so your show, just for the sake of listeners, probably many of whom have listened to it anyway, but it's on Sunday
0: lunchtime.
1: Midday?
0: Midday till 1:30.
1: Like an hour and a half.
0: Yeah, I know, it's quite a privilege, really.
3: A privilege indeed for all of us. That's Ivor Callan, and you can hear Ivor's show. We'll remind you at noon on Sundays on Resonance 104.4 FM. Noon Sundays, London time.
1: GMT.
3: Is it BST now?
1: Oh, is it BST? Okay.
3: London time.
1: I must change that. Thank you, Ivor, for doing that.
4: Yeah.
1: He's also interesting to listen to. Highly recommend his show. And as it always goes, when we turned the mic off, we then had a really fascinating conversation. probably unbroadcastable, but
3: yeah,
1: it was good. Okay. As promised, we're going to play Johnny Dowd. This is a track called Virginia Beach.

0: Johnny Dowd with Virginia Beach from his album The Pawnbroker's Wife. And as off-kilter as the last thing we played by him, and also this one also has a kind of comedy guitar solo, I think, as the last one.
1: There's a lot of sort of humour buried in all this sort of deadpan humour, dark humour, whatever. It's interesting. So, I mean, he's made 19 albums or something, and a lot of live albums released as well. And I think he kind of gets pegged as alternative country or something, which is one of those horrible genre things that just condemns an artist or something, I think. But I think it's a really bad description, because I think his music goes in quite a lot of different directions, actually.
0: Yeah.
1: It's a bit more idiosyncratic and unique than just some genre stuff, I think. But anyway, we'll probably dig some more out over time.
0: Right, yeah.
1: So let's play some Richard and Linda Thompson. This is live at the Old Grey Whistle Test in 1975, and the song is called A Heart Needs a Home.

0: Richard and Linda Thompson, and that's called A Heart Needs a Home. It's recorded live on the TV, which accounts for all this sort of compression hiss, I suppose. But never mind. She's been in the news recently, so we read an article about having to do things about this time when they were in a couple, and having to tour the States or something.
1: Yes, I think it was that classic sort of 1970s document, breakup and in your next album. But
0: we can laugh now.
1: Well, yeah, they're always a bundle of laughs, the Thompsons.
0: That's right.
1: But no, I mean, I love this. I know you weren't so impressed, but
0: Overly. But anyway, yeah.
1: I think there's something about this performance, given the subject matter, which is bleak. You know, a husband or a wife saying to the husband or wife, I'm going to put up with you.
0: Yes, well, that's...
1: Yeah, you know, it's it's a strange, and bleak sort of thing to write a song about with your husband or wife. I'm not sure. I bet Richard Thompson wrote that. Anyway, whether he did or not, we've come to the end of the show.
0: We have.
1: But thanks very much for listening. Thanks again to Ivor for his excellent contribution. And we're going to leave you now with Max Roach and Anthony Braxton, and this is called Birth.
0: Okay.
1: We'll see you next week.
0: Bye-bye.

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0: Hello, good evening, and welcome to Isotopica here on Resonance 104.4 FM with me, Simon Tischko. And this week we're returning to Beaconsfield Gallery, Vauxhall, where last year there was a programme celebrating the 30th anniversary, the founding in 1995, I guess it must be. I have to count on my fingers. And the programme was called Manifesto for Sustainable Experimentation, a kind of heroic sounding manifesto if ever there was one, but one based in a really harsh reality in that experimentation is incredibly hard to support these days. Places like Beaconsfield are as rare as unicorns. There was a time when London was much more alive with artist-led spaces in the most extraordinary places as well. There were squats, there were galleries squeezed into little spaces and strange warehouses, and there was a completely different atmosphere in London, where now the sheer greed and venality of a sort of capitalist system is squeezing the very life out of the city. But of course the city fight back, and London has always survived. Yet not so much the independent art spaces. And right now Beaconsfield is holding a crowdfunder because it's really reached a make or break point. The tagline of the crowdfunder is, once it's gone, it's gone. And that really, really would be such a pity. The history of the place, the building itself, is quite amazing. It was built in, let me read this for you. The original building at Beaconsfield Gallery was built between 1849 and 1851 by gin entrepreneur Henry Beaufoy. And it was to be the Lambeth Ragged School, which was dedicated to the free education of destitute children in Vauxhall. In the programmes I made around the 30th anniversary, which are somewhere in the archives and continuing this evening, both David and Naomi talk about the foundation, the moment of spotting this kind of neglected, semi-derelict building through a hole in a sort of wooden fence that was hiding it away. And it has matured and grown into one of the most remarkable spaces in London. And tonight I'm in conversation with Naomi, which was recorded towards the end of the Manifesto for Sustainable Experimentation, as the Beaconsfield archive was being packed up, ready to be shipped off to the Tate Gallery Britain, who the curatorial and acquisitions team unanimously voted to take the unique and truly valuable documents and material of the archive into the Tate's official collection. Unfortunately, they also unanimously decided not to pay any money for it. Such is the life of the independent art space, so not blue chip. So tonight I'm in conversation with Naomi, and we're surrounded by the sounds of the archive being packed up. And the archive had actually come out of a roof space which was unbelievably high in one of the biggest rooms. And I must say, you must visit the place. You really must make the effort. The rooms in there are absolutely incredible. It's got history absolutely soaked into every nook, crack and creaking floorboard. And the archive was impossibly high up into the roof section, and there was a giant A-frame ladder leading up and a motorized hoist, which brought the archive down bit by bit. The archive that was being packed up had actually been a part of the exhibition, a real active part of it, as artist Mina Hauka investigated and ordered and created a real physical presence of the archive, made the ephemeral into something very visible. It became almost like a pyramid with this giant A-frame ladder as the centerpiece. It was a real treat to see so many events, so many ideas, so many artists, so many names, so many faces, so many looks, just this vast array of imagination. And so today I'm in conversation with Naomi, where she talks about the archive, bits and pieces, as we walk about through it, looking, picking up bits and pieces and discussing what we find. It's a fabulous conversation, a much abridged version of it, as Isotopica only lasts for an hour. We could have talked for days. I do hope you enjoy today's programme. and you think about Beaconsfield Gallery, and you have a look on their website, which is beaconsfieldlimited.uk, where you'll find details of the crowdfunder, and maybe you know someone who can maybe put off one private jet flight, which would probably be enough to keep Beaconsfield Gallery going for a good few months, if not longer, because there's so much money about, but it's so unequally distributed these days. Quite absurd. So let's enjoy today's conversation with Naomi Sidafin, and I hope you learn something and get a taste and a desire to visit Beaconsfield Gallery. And I'll speak to you more on the other side.
1: So I just put them in. They look like...
2: Are they new ones?
0: So Naomi, what are you doing? We are recording now.
2: So we've been see in front of you all those boxes that have a white sticker that has Tate box and a number.
0: Mm-hmm.
2: That's because Tate came a few weeks ago and we very cursorily went through the boxes that Mina's had out as part of her installation. And they sort of said yes, no, whatever. The main thing, the main no's are kind of where there's duplicates. Like, if you look over here, you'll see that there are piles and piles of invitation cards that are duplicated. So Rose has been making a book for the Tate where they just have two of everything, which is what they want.
0: How perfect.
2: And then we are going to send some of these off. We're going to make a duplicate set for ourselves as well. And then we're going to Marcus Campbell Books, who is that bookshop opposite the Tate Modern, where it's second-hand artist books.
0: Okay.
2: Amazing place, actually. You'd really like
0: it. That sounds lovely.
2: It's right opposite the Turbine Hall, just under a tall block of flats. But he says he's got lots of different pockets where he's selling stuff for £5, £3, quid, £300, the odd thing, things under glass cabinets, you know, some things are worth a couple of £1,000, but with this sort of thing, he could take this off our hands and sell them in packs, for instance, which would be really nice. But look, that book there shows you, I mean, just how many projects we've done.
0: I know.
2: It's hundreds and hundreds.
0: How many?
2: I don't know.
0: You don't know, exactly.
2: I actually don't know, but it's hundreds of projects. And I've just spotted, Mina, that you've got the archive, that 1995 box, which says Punch on it there. See, I don't know if we've got those. I don't know if Rose has picked up for those in the... But they're rare, those early cards. So it's going to be quite difficult. It's actually going to be very rare to actually have a full set of cards. An apps, you know, and do we even have one? I don't know. I mean, Tate will have a record. But whether, you know, it could become a kind of collector's item. If you were to manage to get every single card, invitation card, that would be a coup. We came across somebody, David didn't actually, who had been collecting Beaconsfield cards for many years, and I think sold it to someone else. So
0: okay.
2: It kind of shows that,
0: yeah, no,
2: you know,
0: it's what
2: a thing.
0: People collect
2: it's a thing.
0: And thing.
2: Can you see anything that says 2017 on it? No.
0: Give me an overview of what you're actually doing, because people will be listening to this without any idea about what we're talking about.
2: So we're talking about lots and lots of archive boxes, which have been partially sorted over the years, where we've thrown in ephemera, you know, press releases, invitation cards, correspondence, but look, some of these boxes contain our project files, which kind of live in filing cabinets. Let me show you one. I can't seem to find one. See, some of them are a little bit empty, but some of them, there's photos, there's
0: Even these boxes are
3: Look,
0: lovely.
3: These boxes.
0: Yeah,
3: where
0: really nice with the big clip
3: have come
0: in them.
3: Out of the filing cabinet, probably because the filing cabinet got too full, and they've gone into that sort of a box. But in other instances, you can see that the filing. Here's an example. The hanging files from the filing cabinet have gone straight into a box, and that's really valuable.
0: Okay.
3: So they're taking all of those because that's the whole history of a project, really.
0: Each project is in one of these?
3: Yeah.
0: Okay.
3: And that goes for all projects throughout the years. So there's many more of these boxes. And upstairs in the loft there's more, and downstairs in the office there's ones that are still in the filing cabinets, and that's going to be another job for another day sort of thing. But this is what Mina chose to have on display, and so we started with that because that we don't, neither us nor the tape want to take them back up into the loft where it's pretty filthy.
0: You're going to take the tape up then?
3: They don't want to go, it's too high. We're just going to tell them what's up there.
0: You need a stunt curator and archivist, don't you?
3: Yeah, exactly. It's very,
0: there's not
3: very
0: many
3: hard.
0: Of those around these days.
3: It's actually as we get older that becomes increasingly dangerous to navigate.
0: Just what I was thinking, I'd be happy to dash up there even a few weeks ago, but right now I don't think I would.
3: No, exactly. And when you get to that point, at the A-frame point, and start going beyond there, you don't look down.
0: No.
3: It's really... How many metres high is the ceiling, David? Do you remember? David?
1: What?
3: Do you remember how high the ceiling is in this room?
1: It's about 6 metres.
3: Okay. It's quite high. It's quite high to go up on a ladder, isn't it? 6 metres.
0: It's an extraordinary ladder. It's almost an artwork in its own right. You don't see them that
3: big. It is, though. In this case, it is, because it's forming the pyramid. That's the name of the installation, which is Pyramid, Beaconsfield Art Archive, 1995 to 2025, which is 30 years. So 30 years of work. Actually, my daughter's been helping, and she's like... She's been helping sort out the cards, and she's just going, God, Mum, I didn't know you did so much work. You've done so much work. And then she's like, what? How did you do so many projects in 1 year? And the answer is just because sort of driven madness, really.
0: Of course, it's...
3: And she said, well, why would you do so many all at once? And the answer is, well, you know, opportunity, you know, especially in the early days, opportunities just arise.
0: Exactly.
3: Think something looks exciting, you say yes, or you go, you know, you reach out to somebody and something very interesting comes back. And you just do what comes your way. And then obviously in the early days as well, we got quite a lot of international interest, and we're curating projects in Scandinavia and Europe. And that was exciting as well. You know, that was when one didn't have other responsibilities and was pretty young and full of a lot of energy.
0: Yes,
3: and then things
0: have
3: down a little bit.
0: Sort of time.
3: and now it's kind of like actually needing the energy to actually review this lot. And it's actually quite hard to let it go. And then you come across, especially the early files, which are very dense and full of, like, really, for an art, you know, anybody who's interested in the history of this organisation or the history of the 90s, stuff that's, you know, went on in the 90s, I think that's why the Tate curators were unanimous in, you know, this, to have the archive taken into Tate required going through 6 or 7 committees.
0: Okay.
3: So it's like, there's, you know, lots of hurdles over a 6-month period.
0: They must be overwhelmed with stuff that people would like to be there.
3: Exactly. But I think, and apparently the most difficult committee to get through is the curators, because it's all the Tate curators are required, I believe, to be in the same room. And apparently the decision to take the archive was unanimous.
0: That's amazing.
3: But they also unanimously decided that they weren't going to pay us any money for it.
0: It's just too painful, isn't it? But I mean, from seeing it out when Mina was working on it, it's an extraordinary journey just to wander around it, let alone to dive right in. There's such a wide range and so many things that trigger memories of those times, and an extraordinary depth of artists and projects that you've done. It's incredible.
3: Well, because everybody, you know, really every time it's a new relationship, you know, that you're often starting from scratch, apart from when you work repeatedly with people, which starts to, you know, there are a certain amount of artists that we've worked with over the years. You know, maybe there were kind of like a 5-year period where we might have worked with somebody on and off, you know, because you had a bond and you were sort of on the same wavelength.
0: Sure.
3: And also, like, for instance, if you're curating something abroad, you want to work with people that you know are going to deliver and, you know, are going to step up and work under pressure and everything else, you know. So that sort of thing's important, as well as how compelling their work, you know, somebody's work is. Especially because we've worked so much with live work, you know, in the moment, with performance and the live. That's sort of obviously a very important part of this archive, because in a way it documents a cultural journey that's taken place since the 90s through to
0: the development of an art form itself, you know, performance, time-based media and things.
3: Yeah, and so what's very commonplace now was not commonplace when we were sort of doing it in the 90s, and was rather regarded with suspicion by people like Art Monthly, and that, you know,
0: sound-based work didn't really exist for a very long time.
3: No, exactly. Sound-based work started to come in with projects like Road Mechanic, which got the posters on the wall.
0: They're beautiful, by
3: where
0: the way.
3: Where Mina printed those, chose to print those out, and they are beautiful, aren't they? But that image is of a power climber, which is kind of used probably to clean windows on a block of flats or something like that, that was suspended from the ceiling. So suspended from the loft, basically.
0: Okay.
3: Up there, you can just about see that there's a pretty robust scaffolding structure at the entrance of the loft, strong enough to take something like that.
0: Yep.
3: And so David Crawforth and Hayley Newman were collaborating, both wearing full body leather motorcycle outfits and the helmets. There's helmets kind of like...
0: I've seen the helmet. There's
3: helmet
0: one
3: around
0: over
3: and
0: there.
3: And there's
0: look.
3: The gloves over there.
0: Yep.
3: So they got very hot. And they kind of like, were like, you know, kind of like climbing animals, sort of monkeys or something, who kind of would retreat to the top of the building and then come down. And it was a 5-year project. Sorry, a 5-week project called Rude Mechanic that religiously took place in gallery hours between whatever it was then, 12 and 6, I think it probably was. And so these performing artists would prepare the space every morning. They'd sweep the floor from the chaos of the day before. And then also installed were Pansonic, who were a Finnish duo, and rather well known actually as sound pioneers, and they were creating sound in this room. So they were creating a sonic environment to which on a daily basis a new person would come in to contribute. So people like Bruce Gilbert, Simon Fisher-Turner, Alison Goldfrapp, so many people. Kath, what's her name?
0: Kath Matthews, because she was part of the Glutz. It was Hayley Newman, Gina Birch,
3: that's
0: and Kath.
3: Right. Yes, that was the
0: environmental
3: Glutz came later.
0: Stuff. The cuts came, yeah, much later.
3: Yeah. David Cunningham, and David Cunningham later with his record label Piano created the CD from the many, many DAT tapes that were used to record this rather extraordinary event. So it was a visual event. It was a gallery-based visual event with this incredible changing sound environment that became a CD.
0: The Rude Mechanic CD.
3: The Rude Mechanic CD.
0: Yep.
3: So that was an early adventure in sound, which was 1996. And you know, that came about because, for instance, we worked with Hayley at Nosepaint. So the previous iteration, if you remember on that table, Mina had laid out the Nosepaint cards and the you know, the story of the club that we ran for 4 years on every once a month on Saturday night. Do you want to sit down?
0: No, I'm fine.
3: And those were very intense events that kind of went from three people in a small cafe environment in Bonington Square, and then very quickly expanded. So I think we did three in that environment. So the first event, 50 people came, and then, but through word of mouth, the second event, I had a visitor's book. And so we started to collect people's addresses, because remember, this is pre-email,
0: mm-hmm.
3: pre-mobile phone.
0: Of course.
3: So it was all about
0: a whole different world.
3: A second-class stamp on a hand-printed card,
0: yeah.
3: in the post. And that was how we built our audience. And many of those people are still on the mailing list, the digital mailing list today. Mm-hmm. But you know, for years it was kind of printouts of, you know, addresses being printed out on sticky labels
0: and
3: that got stuck
0: labels,
3: onto,
0: yeah,
3: the
0: of course, I remember.
3: Envelope, and then the second mm-hmm. class stamp went on, which wasn't very expensive in those days. And that was how people knew about the next event and who was going to be performing at that one. So, and then we went from there to then a community centre in where we had studios at the time, just down the road. Everything happened in Vauxhall. That's we've stayed really close to the Vauxhall.
0: Was that the squatted place? Is that the one where City Racing was? Is that a different place?
3: That's Oval Mansions. That's where we were living at the time, but didn't do any work there.
0: Okay.
3: But Bonington Square Cafe was a squat at that time. It's since part of a housing co-op, and the Vauxhall Gardens Community Centre was where there were a number of studios above a community centre. So we hired the community centre, the hall, to take the nose paint thing further, because it had got too big. But then we got chucked out of there because they didn't really, really totally approve of what we were doing, and it was. Had got a bit too boisterous, perhaps.
0: And
3: again, the kind of the audience was expanding as well. So then we moved into a railway arch down in Goading Street near the Vauxhall Tavern, and that was the same proportions as the double railway arch we have here now.
0: Mm-hmm.
3: Which, so that preceded that, and when we had that sort of space, we were able to commission installations in the back half of the arch. So, you know, for instance, Bob and Roberta Smith did their first installation after Goldsmith at Nose Paint.
0: Okay.
3: As a sort of a live event. And then people like Sonia Boyce, who we're showing in this exhibition, she did something. But, you know, it's like years and years worth of different people doing very ambitious things that only lasted one night. So it's kind of, and what was really interesting was that so many people came and loved it, and I still think we find that actually event-based events
0: rather than exhibitions with things on the wall, etc., etc.
3: Yeah,
0: yeah.
3: And at the time, we things on the wall were out because we were in a time-based environment, and actually things on the wall is where David and I came from, because we were painters, and it was very clear that things on the wall weren't appropriate in this environment. So we were expanding our own artistic ideas, really, and of course became curators in the process.
0: But the curation, I really get the impression that the curation is also part of your practice as artists, isn't
3: definitely
0: it?
3: Yeah,
0: so it's something over and above the evolution of this. Is basically the evolution of a couple of artists.
3: Yeah, that's
0: as much
3: right.
0: As it
3: and
0: is a
3: this
0: space.
3: This thing over here that Mina wanted to include in her installation is a light box with some strange bits of paper, notes and things from this PhD I did, which is about... So there you've got a kind of critical question for it, which is what kinds of knowledge do artists bring to curating and the curatorial? Because my thesis was that artists curate in a completely different way to theoretically led curators or curators that have been trained in academic environments, even though they will have done practical projects, of course, but basically our practice had developed over a 30-year period. When we started, there was one course for, and it wasn't even called curating, it was the Royal College MA for Visual Arts Administration, that is what it was called. And then a couple of years later, in 1996, Goldsmith started something called Creative Curating, which was a new MA. And I was actually interviewed to be the deputy director there on that course, on the basis of what we were doing here.
0: Yeah, no, it's perfect. What was the date of that?
3: 96.
0: 96, yeah, makes sense.
3: I didn't get the job, by the way.
0: Well, good, but you were busy with this anyway.
3: I was busy with this, but it was sort of on the basis of what we were, by this time we'd set up the, you know, we'd had the opportunity to get a permanent space finally. I think we got to the point with Nose Paint where it was actually exhausting doing that thing month after month, because as soon as you kind of got over your 24-hour stint, you know, slept for a day or something, you had to start again with the next lot. So, I mean, where have they've all gone away now, haven't they? But it's a shame that doing this. Oh, here we are, look, here's some Nose Paint posters. Look, in fact, here's the very first one. Oh no, maybe not the first one, maybe that's something like number 3, I'd say, or something like that, because it's still at Vauxhall Grove, the cafe at Vauxhall
0: The Psychotic
3: Grove.
0: Brothers, DJ Cola, and Mikalev.
3: Mikalev was a spoken word poet. He was one of the Brixton poets who were around at that time.
0: Okay.
3: And he's still around. I bumped into him recently. Roaming the streets and performing poetry. These are later. Oh, this is the very first one, look. And that's the original, the woodcut that was the sort of lino cut. So performance by Jay Morgan. I actually can't remember who Jay Morgan
0: was. I was going to ask
3: now.
0: Who Jay Morgan is.
3: Music by S. Lane. That was a cello, I think. There's only two items there, and food by S. Jane Cliff. That was Sarah Jane and Cliff, who brought in samosas, I think. And everyone paid £1.50 to get in, £1 concessions.
0: Always,
3: 8 p.m. to 1 a.m.
0: Always been supporting. Yeah, perfect.
3: So that was really simple. That was the first event. So the second event. Oh, look, that's the second event. Performance by Claire Palmier, who we went along. We actually did a number of projects with her. So she comes into quite a few things over those years. And then that third one was the one that we just saw. And then, these ones. These might have been. What was this? That's something else.
0: 93.
3: That's towards the end. Look, it's in Arch 66, Goading Street.
0: You've got Seal Flair, got insulation. Angus Neil.
3: So Angus Neil was the person who came to Nose Paint and showed some work at Nose Paint, and came to us and said, you know, I've got this, I really like what you're doing, I've got some money I would like to invest, £30,000 in fact.
0: Wow.
3: And which is a lot of money in those days. You know, what do you want to do? And we said, actually, we actually feel now that we'd like to go back to a gallery-based model. Or, you know, we'd just like to return to a permanent building and back to our roots a little bit more, and maybe, you know, run an exhibition for several weeks rather than one night.
0: Sure.
3: Because what we were doing was
0: exhausting.
3: It's full on, you know. So, you know, like, look at this one. So, look, you've got Judith Norse, who did this. So that's one of the last, the later events in the railway arch. You've got Judith Norse doing a massive installation involving glass boxes, a kind of whole water system, and her own body. I mean, it's just so elaborate.
0: Yeah.
3: Remembering the first laws of liquid and gravity, and she's drinking beer to make herself pee in the piece coming down some tube.
0: Yeah.
3: And green gathering.
0: Very, very immersive.
3: Very immersive.
0: It's everything there.
3: Ricky Deneau was from France. We mentioned that he's from France. She was from Canada. Ricky Deneau was from France. We were very international by this time. The fear of flying. That would have been some performance. Tara Babel. Oh, Tara Babel. I'd love to know where Tara Babel's come from. She's from Ireland. What's happened to her? So, Nasty Utensils and Strange Installations.
0: It's a beautiful title, beautiful description or title.
3: That was a very feminist performance, I remember. And the music by Sacred Cow from Ireland also. So, look how international we were. Mm-hmm. DJ Polo. So that there was always, you know, everyone sort of let off steam at the end with a bit of a dance.
0: Yeah. The Devil's Chauffeur on the previous one. That's
3: that was Roger, what's his name? The Devil's Chauffeur was Roger, he's now deceased.
0: Working for Uber now, but...
3: He was kind of a bit older than us. He was another generation of performance arts, and he used to run things down in Brighton. Yes. But actually, you know, we also had people like Bob Cobbing coming through our doors, and Anne Bean, and Paul Burwell, everybody.
0: I was just going to mention them because it's, you know, following on from a tradition, this sort of communal, collective, active entertainment, entertaining, and performative. It's just all of these things.
3: So anybody that was working in that sort of area came through Nose Paint.
0: Quite right.
3: At that time, you know, really. I think it's fairly true to say that was the case. And then Angus, bless him, came in and we formed what we called the New Constellation.
0: Angus Neil.
3: So Angus Neil and David and myself decided that we'd take a step. So this was a change. This was it. David and I decided that actually we'd had enough of that. It was actually, we did a really big project that kind of signaled that we'd had enough of that, which was a 7-day event on Vauxhall Garden. It was called Spring Gardens at that time, but it was a former Vauxhall Pleasure Gardens.
0: Mm-hmm.
3: That involved 25 artists, a grant for the first time.
0: Okay.
3: Permission from Lambeth, like, did it properly sort of thing. But it's basically performance art on Vauxhall Gardens and in Vauxhall Underground Station with some quite international figures like Alistair McLennan, Andre Stitt, Roland Miller, who was again another generation, Ian Hinchliffe. They were another generation of performance artists that from the 70s really more. So so these older people had come to us over the time we were doing Nose Paint because there weren't that many places to do this stuff.
0: No, very, very, very few. Because much earlier there was a lot more of it thinking, you know, because the London Musicians Collective.
3: But lots of people from the LMC performed at Nose Paint as individuals, people who were sort of members of that. And later LMC actually did their final event here they became Resonance after that. Which was, I think it was 2000. When was Gustav Metzger here? 2001 or something with LMC?
1: Yes.
3: Self-cancellation, the event's called. We could find it on the card.
0: Self-cancellation? Yeah. That was the auto-destructive thing, wasn't it?
3: Yeah.
0: Yeah, no, I did come. I was involved with that because I did some stuff on the South Bank because it spread out, didn't it?
3: Yes, it did, yeah.
0: And Ed Baxter got me in to do something there. I mean, some of the stuff there, I had a very early...
3: Oh, self-cancellation, thank you.
0: Oh, amazing, because I had a very early smartphone. I recently found the videos from one of the events in here, which really moved me, this room. Absolutely packed.
3: It wasn't the cello event, was it?
0: No, it was the tuba filling with sand.
3: Oh.
0: Do you remember that one?
3: So who would have that been? Would that have been John Butcher?
0: I've no idea.
3: Rodri Davies was the man with the harp.
0: Yeah, I've got a little video clip of that. It's all tiny little stamp size with 5 frames
3: Mark
0: a second.
3: Mark and John Bain did some incredible kind of sonic bass.
0: That one completely blew me away because it literally was one that would blow you away because it was so big, so loud, terrifying in its scale, but basically harmless.
3: And then actually, because Gustav Metzger was involved with that, we invited him to speak at something that was entirely Beaconsfield, not LMC, which was a new series, and he was the very first person to do Art and Compromise. So this was Art and Compromise 1. And there were a series of talks that was conceived with Tony Carter at City and Guilds of London Art School, who the local art school. So Tony and I sort of cooked this up, really. So
0: can I just read that for the recording, because it's really interesting. The 20th century concept of the artist as a politically alienated idealist has undergone significant shifts in recent years. Is there any form of moral obligation still within art's purpose? What price integrity? Can the negotiations of compromise be catalysts for creative inventions? Great questions to be asking. How was it?
3: Oh, well, it was Gustav Metzger, and this room was absolutely packed to beyond health and safety regulations. It was packed.
0: So this event came after this one, the LMC one, or what's the...
3: Presented during self-cancellation.
0: Okay.
3: So it was on the 6th of February, and self-cancellation happened between the 2nd and the 9th.
0: Mm-hmm.
3: Mm. Thereafter, we had a series of art and compromise lectures that happened roughly maybe twice a year for a few years, I think, something like that. And it was actually, the reason the City and Guilds was involved was because City and Guilds lack a lecture theatre. So this was a way bringing students from City and Guilds into a contemporary art environment, and because we always have to have a finger in any pie that happens here, it was a collaboration as to who the people were going to be that came. So I think the second person was the then director of the Contemporary Art Society, that was Paul Hobson, and then we had Mark Seeley, who was the director of Autograph, and the Black Photographers Gallery.
0: Yeah.
3: And then we had the Disability Arts Collective 50mm Films, chaired by Monica Ross. We had John Thompson, who was the kind of
0: the lecturer,
3: key man,
0: and teacher, Goldsmith,
3: very important man at Goldsmith.
0: Yeah.
3: Anyway, some of the people we had for those.
0: Mm.
3: That was good. That was nice.
0: I mean, you've really had, you know, connections. The flow and the connection with the wider art scene is going to be very interesting when Tate actually map it out. Hopefully, they will.
3: Yeah, it could take some time.
0: Of course, it will. Yeah, but it's such an interesting story. I mean, you know, engaging with Mina's pyramid project here was really, really interesting. I mean, it unexpectedly so. And just the names, the colours, the designs, everything. It was just such a trip watching it. Yeah, I remember that picture.
3: So that picture is significant because Angus is in it.
0: Mm-hmm.
3: So that's when the three of us, the new constellation, as it were, which is probably 2 years into Beaconsfield.
0: Okay.
3: And that's in the railway arch. That's a Morris Minor undergoing repair.
0: mechanical repairs, not as performance then.
3: No, but the repair car actually went all the way to Helsinki with Tracy Emin's monoprints in the back of it. I'm not sure if she knew that was the method of transportation.
0: Okay.
3: But it's all written about in the Connick Epoch book. David wrote a really wonderful account of that, actually. And actually, look, talking of Tracy, it's a nice little archival invitation. Dear Beaconsfield, I'm not sure, maybe it's this strange mood I've been in, but have you noticed everything seems to be a bit grey? People always seem to be dressed in blacks and blues with a bit of beige thrown in. Just come to my birthday party and wear something bright. 33, Tracy Emin.
0: Sweet.
3: It's nice. And then I was sort of tethered to this space, like rather unexpectedly. Oh dear, this is actually what it means to have a gallery,
0: okay.
3: A space, a physical site that you're responsible for.
0: Mm-hmm.
3: So my experience was being tethered here, and the piece in this space was about that. So I made a painting on the floor that was a monochrome oil painting, but unexpectedly, it was wax on it was like my favourite scale of canvas. Unexpectedly, the paint and the wax started to amplify the grain of the floor.
0: Okay.
3: So it became a really, really interesting, luscious texture of white paint.
0: The building, lead white. The building joining in and the work mixing with the building.
3: And then Mikey Cudahy, she made this wonderful piece for the corner of the room, which was an imprint of her own studio bed up in her own house. So she had papered the entire studio, entire room with Lotka paper, and then had drawn all over it, and then took that imprint from her. So she brought her studio into this space, and it became, you know, rather modest on this corner
0: because such a large room. The scale changes radically, doesn't it?
3: So all the whole show was talking about place and how, you know, how we sort of with all the, I mean, I didn't have a child at the time. Sonia did. She was pregnant with another one. Two people had very young babies. Mikey had a teenager, I think. So everybody had their own, you know, and Kate was, she wrote for the catalogue, Kate Bush, so she was sort of transitioning to becoming a real curator. She was working at the ICA at the time. She went on to sort of run the Barbican Visual Arts and tape photography. So she became a proper curator, but she did.
0: You're
3: she did when
0: curator
3: I
0: made
3: too. Her.
0: It is yeah. there. Yeah, it's.
3: You know what I mean? You know, somebody who
0: completely.
3: And
0: I
3: said,
0: do understand. Yeah.
3: I'm kind of no longer identifying as an artist.
0: Yep.
3: And so she wrote something for the so-called catalogue, which wasn't a catalogue. It didn't look anything like a catalogue. it was pretending. It didn't really tell you anything about the artist.
0: Perfect.
3: And that was another thing we did at that time, which was very naughty. When we had this, we were getting grants.
0: I noticed here the London Art Board, which is such a lovely memory. It's such a lovely name of the London Art Board.
3: We were applying for project funding for these things, and we used it for advertising. So that was a full pager in Frieze.
0: Okay.
3: The early Frieze, very early early Friezes. We did that to be naughty because no artist-led organisation takes a full page out. Only a blue chip gallery does that.
0: Mm-hmm.
3: So they were. It was sort of like advertising as art, which is not a new idea, of course. But we were doing it for a while.
0: Yeah. Have you got the Frieze thing?
3: I think it's now been packed away now. It's probably going to be in the cottage industry box. Guess what could you imagine might be in this envelope?
0: I have no idea, but it's very well presented. And this is November 97.
3: So, please find and close images which I hope might be of some use, and they're Damien Hirst. And I don't know
0: I'm just trying to see.
3: I mean, they're really lovely photos of him.
0: Yeah.
3: And then the irony is, of course, he's brought his gallery to this very street. And this is way before that had happened. So I just don't know what the context was.
0: What does he say in this? I'm terrible at reading handwriting now.
3: Please find and close images which I hope may be of some use. Moved a couple of months ago and the negatives are in storage down in Wilts and inaccessible at the moment because of this. I'm enclosing some proof prints and colour transparencies in case they're of any use. Sorry not to be able to be more help. Regards and best wishes, Chris Draper.
0: Yeah, and what was Boundary Street? Because it's written as
3: Shoreditch.
0: If it was an organisation.
3: I think isn't that just address? Oh, yeah. I do not know. Why would I think it was

0: They should be in his archive.
1: Mm. Yeah, curious, but there's bound to be things like that.
0: But it's interesting, isn't it? There's so many crossovers, and then... because, of course, you know, the YBA, people that were kind of considered YBA, it's a word, a YBA. Gosh, that rains something else, isn't it?
1: Yeah.
0: Really, well, they were the Goldsmiths gang,
1: mm-hmm.
0: and we were, you know, not of that. We'd studied at the Royal Academy in a very different environment, and it was completely unfashionable, basically. So I suppose, you know, there was no space to
1: they
0: be sucked, heard
1: no,
0: or
1: they
0: seen
1: sucked
0: or
1: all
0: anything.
1: The air out of the room. They
0: that's
1: completely
0: right.
1: did.
0: So I think that's really why we started to do my nose paint thing. Not why, but it was a
1: part
0: way
1: of the thing, yeah.
0: It was a way of finding our own voice.
1: That makes a lot of sense then, because you can't... Yeah, that makes a lot of sense, because at the time, it just utterly dominated.
0: Yeah. And I think, we would very much just working from the guts or from... I would say, actually, what my thesis would say, tacit knowledge. Just knowledge that you have embodied from learning... how to be an artist at art school, you know, learning how to use materials,
1: mm-hmm.
0: thinking about space, politics, time, image, and, you know, what's it all doing and where do we want to be now, and kind of somehow being sort of striving to getting a slide into some blue chip gallery just seemed completely futile and,
1: sure.
0: and not very interesting,
1: mm-hmm.
0: but also not very attainable. So you just had to do what... to keep creative, you just did what you could.
1: Yeah. I'm just sort of thinking back to that time there. I was working with, doing a lot of stuff with Underwood Street, do you remember?
0: Yes, I do remember.
1: Simon
0: Underwood
1: Hedges
0: Street.
1: There, because I did a lot with them.
0: And Bank were in the same street,
1: Bank
0: weren't
1: were just next door. That's right, with Simon, who's often pops in here. And Simon Hedges, isn't it?
0: Yeah.
1: Sid, he called himself Sid at the time. But that was very much a gallery rather than something as playful as Beaconsfield. Very different flavour.
0: Yeah, because we were actually pushing against that
1: exactly.
0: convention.
1: I can see that.
0: But and it wasn't because, you know, I mean, because in a way it was like very much in our genes as artists,
1: mm-hmm.
0: that you know, VRA, for goodness sake, or Academy.
1: But you were really going in the other direction
0: from that, really, as
1: because,
0: you know, like naughty children, really.
1: Yeah, of course. No, I can see that, and it's been very powerful. Whereas in Underwood Street, Bank, I mean, they, you know, you must know, they very much set themselves up. They wanted to be the next YBAs. We're a group of artists. We make this work. We're outrageous. Did you see Cocaine Orgasm?
0: Yeah.
1: With that giant rock of cocaine the size of a room. You know, they were fabulously funny and creative. But I was hovering around all that and working with them at times. And the feeling was, we want to be with a big gallery to get money, because it would not just to get money, but that was the way to actually move and not drown in it all, I suppose. Interesting. All the currents and structures of the art world and how they drive are endlessly fascinating. And you very much got your own and maintained your own very unique path. It's beautiful.
0: Yeah, well, it's interesting. I mean, because so now the question for us is where are we going from here?
1: Mm-hmm.
0: Because it feels like a turning point. So the next thing is to paint out. So this is my word, extra.
1: I love this. This is one of my favourite crosses, extras there that I've seen for a long time.
0: It's a mad cross, isn't it?
1: Just the scale of it.
0: I had this idea, you know, for many years actually. I wanted an X in this room. Because I told you about that first monochrome painting I did on the floor of the,
1: mm-hmm.
0: you know, straight onto the floor of the gallery. It sort of started a kind of trend, a train of work for me that involved using the floors, the walls,
1: just,
0: you know, working with the space,
1: the physicality of
0: the space. And that is also what I realised was very much part of my practice, and which is really why I so enjoy

0: having lots of people in the same room and making it work, mm-hmm. which is, you know, called curating. But when I'm actually sort of making an image or something, I've taken to doing these big words around a room. I don't know if this will be the last one. I feel I've done a few now. But extra seemed to be the right word for this room. But the cross, I always wanted a cross that was going to kind of somehow take over the room, and actually
1: it very much does.
0: It's coming out onto the floor in the way that, and it doesn't work at all
1: what you'd expect. It's not fitting in with the space. It's very much in here of its own.
0: But I think what I also thought that it would be frame what was else was going on, and I feel as though actually, well, I don't know what you think, but I think that Mina's installation and the word were sort of, you know, symbiotic, really.
1: Yeah, I didn't actually see extra because I just was so taken with this. I mean,
0: there's the E. There's the T, which is dealing with the fire exit. Thank mm-hmm. you very much. Which is always very messy over there with all the kind of fire buttons and stuff. Sure. So I quite like the fact that I've taken on that whole door.
1: Mm-hmm.
0: And then there's the RA, and that's
1: referring back to it all the way back, because it dovetails
0: and
1: around.
0: And right opposite Sonia, who is in fact an RA.
1: Okay, too. This I could see, you know, this I could see as a sort of standalone artwork in a really big gallery,
0: that's interesting.
1: A sort of white cube thing. And really, there's something about it, and, you know, it doesn't do what you expect at all. And yeah, I've just been drawn to it consistently. I love typography.
0: Yeah, so do I.
1: Really like typography.
0: It's a funny site, also. It's like it could be, because another work some years ago was really obsessively focusing on wind turbines, and actually this could almost be a kind of symbol for that, but it also, it's a bit kind of creepily, a bit like a swastika almost, isn't it?
1: It's
0: a cross, it's a kind of broken cross.
1: I've not even seen it as a cross, it's just a very dynamic shape. It's almost like a cartwheel.
0: Yeah.
1: You know, it's dynamic, it's moving, and it's a statement. And it definitely, my drawn into it because of my love of like Neville Brody type stuff, you know, that just really messing with letters, and they dominate and they don't follow the normal form. And this yeah. No, I could really see this in MoMA, you know, just sitting.
0: That would be nice.
1: What's it saying to you? And the fact that, you know, because I'm seeing it just out of context with the lettering, but.
0: But that's quite good, actually, in a way, isn't it? Because that one, you may not, that big, rather large T, you may not even notice.
1: No, because just coming in the room, you know, when you come into this room with the exhibitions, it's like there. And I didn't even really notice it at first. Because it's so big.
0: Because it's architectural.
1: It's architectural. And then sort of coming along, oh, that wasn't there before. What is it there? And just being drawn in. Because the thing is, that we haven't really discussed, is this building is like the other collaborator in this project.
0: Most
1: it's
0: definitely.
1: Got such a strong...
0: Yeah.
1: It's another person here that's kind of watching over and being a part of.
0: Well, it's the opposite of a white cube, isn't it?
1: Mm.
0: And actually, what has been interesting about that, you know, people get every now and then get sniffy about the fact that it's so not a white cube, but it is a white space.
1: Do you get sniffy?
0: Occasionally people do, you know, because it's a mm-hmm. white space, but mm-hmm. it hasn't even got a flat floor.
1: Mm-hmm.
0: But of course, what actually has happened over the years is that this has been the catalyst for artists to really, you know, they have to really work to make something work in this room, because it's really difficult. It's huge.
1: Exactly.
0: And, you know, how do you take on the volume of it? So this piece is really well taken on the volume with the ladder going into the
1: and
0: you know.
1: Where's the giant folded shiny thing that was here a while ago?
0: Shiny thing?
1: The thing with the fan on it.
0: Oh, Mark Fell's golden curtain.
1: Yeah, that's it there.
0: Yeah, now folded up. Mm. In fact, that took up the entire room, didn't it?
1: It did, completely.
0: It's a wonderful
1: really
0: piece,
1: cleverly, because it weighs absolutely nothing.
0: Yeah.
1: It's got no form of its own, but it completely dominated the space. Mm. That was very clever and funny and enjoyable humour in that. How long before Luke's text is going to be painted over?
0: Tomorrow.
1: Really?
0: Friday. Well, the thing is, you've actually got to over the painting over. Be my guest. But somebody's got to do it, and I suspect it'll probably be me, because I've got to, you know, obviously I've made this word, dominant word, and it's got to come out by Saturday, because a young artist couple are getting married in this very room.
1: Okay.
0: You see, to survive, we have to bring money from all sorts.
1: That's brilliant, you're getting that.
0: Yeah. Another maybe rain. That's a good place to start.
1: I was just thinking the same thing, because we reached a little lacunae there, and it's a good punctuation. Great, well, let me switch this off. That's a lovely chat.
0: Well, and thank you. Thank you for coming at this interesting moment in time.
1: Yeah, I mean, I really wished I'd been able to do it when everything was out, but I'm just...

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And of course, it's not only the gallery that's imperiled. Beaconsfield lives inside a 250-year-old ex-ragged school, one of the oldest buildings in that area in Vauxhall. And the idea of that being turned into a towering block of luxury developments makes my blood absolutely boil. And I hope yours too. We should do everything we can to stop such a heresy. I hope you picked up and kind of got interested in the points made during today's program of this completely unique and remarkable space, which is in dire need of a little help, some love, some care, and a little attention, and of course, from those that can, a little bit of money. Public funding is almost a thing of the past, and communal spaces need communal help. So if there's anything you can do, please consider looking at their website, beingbeaconsfield.ltd.uk, where you can find details of their crowdfunder, and pass it on to your friends with private jets and large estates in the country. We all have them. I know sometimes it's a little hard to ask, but I think it's worth making the effort for this particular one. Meanwhile, I hope you join me, same time, same place, here on iStopka next week on Resonance, 104.4 FM, Sunday evening between 7 and 8 p.m. This is me, Simon Tishko, wishing you well. Please keep safe out there. Strange streets and the strange world. Have a good one. Catch you later. Lots of love. Bye for now.

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Good evening. You are listening to Dig That Treasure on Resonance 104.4 FM. I'm your host, Will Hall, guiding you through an hour of overlooked and unusual pop, folk, and experimental music from all over the world and all across time. Tonight, a bit of a throwback Dig That Treasure. It's all over the shop, as it used to be. Unrefined, but mighty fine. We've got music from Ethiopia, Peru, Japan, Pakistan, Italy. Music new and old, beautiful and nonsensical. Kicking off the show tonight was Blood with Benny. And that could actually be the show's theme tune, I think. Or certainly theme tune to something. That's from this year. And next up are three more tracks from 2026. First of all, a song called Monday from the excellent album Concerts by young Japanese composer Yuri Umemoto. Then two tracks from the surprise new album DJ by the Crying Nudes, and those are tracks 2 and 4.

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A long run of music now, starting with Abebe Abishu of Ethiopia, then William Luna of Peru, and over to English prankster GFOTY. Following that, we have the composer Silvia Torozzi of Italy. Then an early Scritti Politti recording that couldn't sound any less like later Scritti Politti, in its production at least, followed by some lovely vocoder work by Pakistani singer Sahil Rana. Then into a nice run of vocalist music with another Ethiopian, Getachew Kasa, and another Italian, Nuno Cannavaro, and finally, new age experimentalist M. Geddes Gangras.

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But before we proceed, plugs. 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And of course, feel free to email digthattreasure@live.com too. Closing the show tonight, a piece that is very close to my heart by the wonderful Canadian Flor Laurentian. This is actually performed live on the American radio station KEXP. This is a favourite piece of mine. This is Voile.

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1: Hello, and welcome to For the Lost. For the Lost is a weekly exploration of the curious, dark, and the surreal. It's a space where sound and story slip beneath the surface of the everyday. Through a curated blend of radio plays, poetry, experimental soundscapes, live performances and discussions, myself, musician and curator Dee Sada, journeys into the intriguing corners of culture and the imagination.
2: Solaris, a sequel. One. What does a god, now simply a mascot for a sports team, dream of? Others dream of the lovers who were, lovers that could have been, a life of potential epics, or maybe even ones real to them, coming back to them once, a precious, almost last drop of bliss in an endless desert of never taken chances. Or maybe every night, an immersion in the best times they ever had. And so, why would you ever want to leave? Why would you ever want to lose any aspect of that memory? Instead, fight the attempt to put time into folder-shaped chunks that fit easily into filing cabinet-shaped cortexes. Instead, revel in the endless possibility of time, life with her. That was all suggested by that lingering kiss under a station railway clock in what we used to call Versailles about 500 years ago. You would think that a planet awash with the substance I am in charge of, that I control, the elemental force that makes me, me, that I would draw strength from that. All powerful and unopposed, the world is now me. I am now the world. All of this is my work, so I am mighty, and you should despair. Trouble is, I despair too. I am not mighty. I am overwhelmed. Turns out that I needed something. Land, any land, more land than this, to define myself against. My force needed limits to extend its range, to shape it into something useful. And there is not enough of it to mean something to me. Instead, I sit here, drifting, waiting for the next match to begin.
1: Welcome to For the Lost. It is Monday, 21st of September, and I'm joined by some absolutely fantastic guests today. Today, we are taking a look at the Thames Festival, aka Totally Thames, which takes place in London over the full month of September. We have some extraordinary artists live here on the radio, sharing some of their live work with you and also talking about some of their upcoming events. You just heard a track that was recorded live at the historic barge Raybell Charters a couple of weekends ago as part of Totally Thames. That was the poet Rishi Dastidar reading from his latest book, Neptune's Projects, accompanied by myself on bass and Martin William on electronic soundscapes. But first up, I'm delighted to have a British Nigerian composer, a multidisciplinary artist, live in the house with us today. It is Helen Epega, and she is going to be sharing with us something about her new project, which is Where the River Holds Us. It is her new multi-sensory, sight-responsive opera exploring water, memory, climate, and belonging. So welcome to the show, Helen.
0: Thank you so much for having me, Dee. I'm really excited to be here, and wanted to share also that this opportunity actually to speak with you has reminded me that I've been writing about water for some time. So I'm going to be performing a retrospective of work that I unknowingly has led me to write more about water.
1: That's amazing. And we're really looking forward to hearing your inspiration now. So Helen, it's over to you.
0: This piece I'm going to perform is called Mami Water, and it's about celebration of the goddess of the sea.

Thank you. That was Mummy Water, and I really enjoy playing that song. It's sort of invigorating. For me, it's sort of like music that ties different cultures together. Disney has Ariel, and many cultures have Mummy Water, from West Africa to Brazil. So I love celebrating music that brings different cultures together. The next piece I'm going to share with you is called Rivers Woman. And it's an ode to my husband's mother. She's from a state called Rivers State in Nigeria. And she's no longer with us, but he always sort of speaks about her as though she's looking down on us, and we do believe she's looking down on us. And this is about a powerful woman that guides people around her, guides community through water. It's a call and response, so if you're listening, feel free to respond. I won't hear you, but I'm sure I'll feel you over the waves.

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I imagined you all joined in. Sing a little of your voice there. The next piece I'm going to perform for you is also about river, and it's actually titled Where the River Holds Us. It's an a cappella, it's a call and response again.

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Where the river holds us, where the river

And the next performance I'd like to sing, to perform for you, is actually a song called Fragile Light. And it's about light, free water, and that fragile light that sometimes is within us and it's flickering. It's not out, it's nearly out, it's flickering, and it just needs a little bit of encouragement, a little bit of encouragement to grow into a roaring flame. And I'd like to invite you to meditate, to be here where you are in your body as you are. Just take a deep breath. Feel your feet on the ground if you're sitting. Feel your skin on your bed if you're lying down. Just be in your body. Be in the moment.

0: crisis or war comes for the population. At the behest to help us become better prepared for everything. Serious accidents, extreme weather and IT attacks, military conflicts. Many people feel a sense of anxiety, faced with an uncertain world. There are threats, values we must protect and reinforce. On a daily basis, society functions when we are under threat. If you are prepared, you cope with major strain. What would you do if your everyday life was turned upside down? Not functioning in the way we are used to. In just a short time, your life can become problematic. Stops working. Difficult to prepare. Run out. It is not possible. Do not work. Do not work. At a standstill, it becomes difficult. Think about how you will be able to cope with societies not working.
1: So just before that clip, you heard the wonderful Helen Apega in session with us on Resonance FM. And you just heard a couple of more snippets from the Ray Bell performance. That was a bit of Crisis of War, which we'll come back to later in the show. Again, Rishi Dastidar, Martin Williams and myself. And prior to that, you heard the track Mad Girl Love Song, again performed on Ray Bell and inspired by the Sylvia Plath poem. So now focusing on today, we have Helen, who has just done her beautiful mesmerising, we were all mesmerised in the studio here, performance. Thanks for joining us, Helen.
2: Thank you for having me. It's been an absolute pleasure.
1: And I hear it's not your first time on Resonance. You've been involved in different other shows over the years, but it's great to have you here in this studio and to hear a bit about your performance, your inspiration in terms of water and what you have coming up. Obviously, a big theme for us today is the Totally Thames Festival, and you're taking part in that. So I wondered if you could let our listeners know a bit about the performance and, you know, what's inspired you taking part in the festival this year?
2: The performance that I've composed actually is part of Totally Thames Festival. It's a commission. And the fact that it is a commission is great because it means that it's a little bit less risky and somebody is backing you to create some new work, which is really, really important, especially in terms of the arts at the moment. And it's really allowed me to dive deeper into water in many ways. I think being Nigerian, water is a big part of the culture. And it's actually really a big part of everyone's culture. It's a big part of who we are. It's a big part of the planet. And really to be able to shed a light on our relationship with water, my relationship with water, and looking at the water as a conduit of stories, a keeper of secrets, a teller of tales, and really asking, what would the water tell us if we stopped to listen? So it's an embodied listening piece. We have to listen and we have to be still. And I'm really inviting people to open their minds and their hearts into ways that to listen to music with more than our ears. Yeah. So with our skin, how we feel, with the sensations of the music we hear. I'm a synesthete, so I experience music as colours and shapes. And that's made me really, really deeply interested in how other people experience music, because we all see or hear the same performance, but we experience it in very different ways. So I can't remember the question. I could just keep talking
1: about
2: access.
1: Well, you certainly answered it there. I mean, one thing that I found really inspiring, sort of seeing and hearing you perform there, was this, even on the radio, this idea of call and response. And I really loved that. And I wondered if, in terms of where the river holds us when it becomes a physical performance as part of Totally Thames Festival, is there going to be that element, you know, in terms of engaging the audience and having their sort of voice or having them be a part of that performance in that way?
2: Absolutely. I really love inviting the audience to be part of the performance and really just making a space for anything to happen. I think what is really exciting is you create a show, but really when you open up, you don't know exactly what's going to happen. And I think that's really, really exciting. And I think so many people are creative, but maybe are waiting for the opportunity just to, you know, just to join in. So I love creating a space for people to sing or to breathe, to meditate. There's going to be opportunity to actually meditate together. It's an opera where you'll have voice, you have African percussion, contemporary dance, water ritual, as well as meditation. So it was really just creating a space for us to be reflective about our natural environment and what it means to us and what it's asking of us at this moment in history.
1: That's incredible. And in terms of your background as an artist then, I would love to sort of explore a bit more. You're obviously an amazing vocalist. You were playing the sort of handpang drum there. Yeah. You've written an opera. There's going to be dance elements. So for those who are new, some of our listeners who may be new to you and your practice, how would you sum up your journey as an artist? Did you start off in the classical world or, you know, would just love to hear a bit more about it?
2: I'm actually a self-taught musician.
1: Right.
2: I didn't realise that I was a synesthete until quite late on, and I would always paint the songs. And so when I was having sort of guitar lessons and piano lessons, nobody understood. I was like, okay, so you want me to play it more purple? Oh, this sounds really orange. It didn't make any sense then. So what that made it really clear for me is I probably have to compose and then build the orchestra around me. And when I started sort of speaking about colours 10 years ago and when I speak about colours now, it's really wonderful. So when I work with sort of musicians that know my work a little bit now, and when I say, can it just, needs a little bit more purple, everybody knows exactly what I mean. And it's sort of like, and it just falls into place. That's really amazing to see. I get really overwhelmed as well. Easily I get sensory overwhelm. So when I'm writing my songs, I build in sort of rests and breaks and things like that. And I invite people to meditate, probably because I need to meditate as well. Yeah. So I'm just really open about that and just really creating space for people to talk about what our needs are.
1: Yeah.
2: And hopefully art can meet these needs. And so I do that in lots of different ways. I paint my songs. I dance my songs and things like that. So it's really exploring multi-sensory creativity and inviting everybody in however they show up to experience that.
1: And I think that's a really important point that you made. I think when you're working as a musician or an artist, and particularly if you've been commissioned to do something or you've got a performance coming up, sometimes our well-being can be affected in terms of rehearsing for that or stressing about it or feeling anxious. And so I love that even during your performance, you have those meditation breaks as much for you as for your audience as well. So maybe that's something we can all take away and start thinking about. I'm also really excited to hear a bit about this accessible creative technology that you have pulled together. So can you let us know a bit about that and what can people expect?
2: So Haiku is a patent pending technology that that I've invented, that I've created. Especially over the last year, my work has really been involved in not just saying my work is accessible, but what does it mean? So I've been working with Brunel University, London College of Fashion, to explore multisensory art. You know, how can we feel a sound? What colours are evoked? What textures are evoked? And really, that's been built on another framework that I've created called Access's Creative Core. So thinking about the broadest possible audience for your work, not just saying, I want everyone to love my music or my art, but how are we actually doing that? So really thinking about how might somebody who experiences hearing loss experience your sound? Mm. In what other ways, what other sensory pathways can be explored? So Haiku allows the audience to choose how that is explored. So you have icons on the screen. It's an infrastructure. So I hope that it will actually support other systems. But a lot of people experience it as an app initially. And when you come to the performance, for example, you'll scan a QR code and your device will say, welcome to Haiku, and then you can choose how you experience it. So it could be captions, it could be through calming, calming notes. So rather than flashing light in the show, and someone like me or someone who suffers from photosensitive epilepsy, you might not go. Or you might just think, when in the show? It could be one moment, but you're thinking through the whole show and it's causing a lot of anxiety. But Haiku will say, in 10 seconds, this will happen. You might want to take a deep breath, close your eyes. That means that you're in the room, and that's speaking to another question that I've been asking throughout my whole career, I think, which is, what is the difference between accommodation and belonging? I think Haiku is a step towards belonging. accommodation is when somebody makes a lovely meal and it's not so great, but the host has gone through such an effort that you stay, but belonging is not wanting to go home because you feel at home. So that's what I'm trying to explore.
1: That's incredible. And in the world of algorithms and Spotify and, you know, everything sort of monetizing the artist, it's amazing to hear that you have sort of this very sort of humanity-centered approach as an artist and to your audience. So we'll definitely watch the space and hope we can have you back when you've launched everything to let us know. So just as a reminder to our listeners, let us know where your show is taking place at 2 Temple Place.
2: Yes, my show is taking place at 2 Temple Place this weekend, this Sunday, the 27th of September. Two shows. I have to say the first show is actually sold out, 4:30 show. Please still get your tickets for the 6:30 show on Sunday and also Monday 7 o'clock as well. So it's going to be such a beautiful performance. I don't know if I do say so myself, but I think it's going to be beautiful because of the people that are there and the response.
1: Absolutely. So, and Helen, where can our listeners track you down? Do you have a website, social media? How can they find you?
2: You can find out lots of weird and wonderful things about me at The Venus Bushfires. I forgot to say, my stage name is actually The Venus Bushfires. So if you want to learn about me, just have a look at thevenusbushfires.com with upcoming performances and more info about HiQ and things like that.
1: So, that's very exciting. Thank you so much. And when we come back, we have a wonderful trio in the house. We have Naratam Horn and Jana Suta and Nick Han playing us some music. So we'll see you shortly.
0: An IT attacks, military conflicts. Many people feel a sense of anxiety, faced with an uncertain world. There are threats, values we must protect and reinforce. On a daily basis, society functions when we are under threat. If you are prepared, you cope with major strain. What would you do if your everyday life was turned upside down? Not functioning in the way we are used to. In just a short time, your life can become problematic. Stops working, difficult to prepare, run out. It is not possible. Do not work. Do not work. At a standstill, it becomes difficult. Think about how you will be able to cope with society's not working. Misleading how we act. We aim to reduce our willingness to defend ourselves. My appraised opinion.
1: So we are back in the studio live from Resonance FM. You're listening to For the Lost. You heard the absolutely incredible and inspiring Helen Apega in session and in conversation. And now the night does not end there. We have in the studio with us a trio of absolutely fantastic musicians. We have Naratam Horn, who is playing our piano. We have Anjana Suta, who is playing percussion. And we also have Nick Han, who is playing alto sax. So really looking forward to this, guys. It's over to you. Thank you.

0: Well, we are back for the Lost, and you just heard an epic live performance from a new trio. We have Narottam Horn in the house on piano. We had Anjana Sutha playing various percussion, and we also had Nick Han on alto sax. So welcome, guys. Welcome to Resonance.
1: Thank you.
0: How did you find that? Did you enjoy the performance? You gave it your all, so we really loved it. Feel privileged to have heard it in the studio.
2: Loads of fun. We're actually very new to playing together. We don't have a name for the trio, but it's in the works. We played together for the first time at an event called Agony in a Moor, which was a storytelling evening at the Master's Shipwright House, and just immediately just sparked lots of new material and have been playing loads together.
0: Amazing. And as this is part of our sort of special on the Totally Thames Festival, you have an event coming up. So I wondered if you could tell us a bit about that.
2: For sure. We'll actually be playing as full band with Michele Montoli on bass and Lawrence Harrison on guitar. And we'll be joined with a guest tabla player, Aref Durvesh, for the event, which is part of the Totally Thames Festival.
0: Yep.
2: It's part of a series of events that I run called the River Recital, and we were really lucky last year to be selected as one of the seed funders for
0: Fantastic.
2: The Thames Festival, and since then they've been an amazing support, pushing us to rethink what the River Recital means, and they've given us some incredible opportunities to curate an event, and the event is taking place on the SS Robin, which is a one-of-a-kind restored Victorian steamship, and it's a two-day takeover of the space, and we've got a live music event on the 26th, which headlines with Tara Lilly and an incredible lineup for that night, and then on the 27th there'll be a complete takeover of the whole space in the SS Robin, top sides and the pontoon, where you'll be able to explore the whole ship as it's taken over with a series of immersive art installations.
0: Wow.
2: It's a bit techie to get through all of that.
0: But you did it. And, you know, coming to you, Anjana, this is a new trio that you formed.
1: Yes.
0: And tell us, you know, a bit about the instrumentation that you use today.
1: So the first piece we played was on Esraj. It's an Indian string instrument played with a bow. Imagine something between a cello and a violin, Indian style, with 20 strings, so a lot of extra frequencies and a lot of reverb inbuilt into the instrument. And then after I played a percussion instrument called mridanga, it's very similar to tabla if you're familiar. Two heads, a treble and a bass, and a lot of rhythmical fun that we've developed, myself and Narottam, over the last year, and then with Nick and the others more recently.
0: And, you know, your interest in those instruments, does that come from your heritage or, you know, or travels? You know, let us know about
1: I've
0: that.
1: I've had my higher education in India, and that's where the Indian instruments and Indian education came in, and I've carried it through first in the classical ambience, and then now in the world music, fusion, and classical fusion.
0: Very cool. And Nick, coming over to you, you were doing some tremendous performance there over on the saxophone. And let us know a bit about you as a musician. Is that sort of your main instrument? And, you know, do you perform with other groups or solo?
3: Yeah, the alto sax is what I'm most comfortable with. I love instruments and I play a lot of woodwind instruments. What's great about saxophone is that there are so many woodwind instruments that have the same setup, of the same kind of system for making sound. So I've got, I think, more than 100 different little flutes and whistles from around the world.
0: Wow.
3: The alto sax I started when I was too small. I was shorter than the saxophone was. So that was 22 years ago or something. Yeah. It is like a limb for me, that instrument. I'm very, very at home with that. But I studied classical saxophone, which actually opens up a whole world because there's nothing really dogmatic about it compared to, say, classical violin or classical piano, because there's not really the same root that exists of what you're expected to do as a classical saxophone player, because it's still so young.
0: Yeah.
3: So there's so much less expectation on you, and I ended up doing a lot of free improvisation and playing with bands. I feel very free in what I get to do on my instrument.
0: Thank you so much. And Naro, coming back to you, you've obviously brought this trio together. You've got this, you know, huge events coming up as part of Totally Thames Festival. Where can our listeners find you and track you down? I wondered if you could share your social media, or if you've got any gigs coming up outside of the Totally Thames Festival as well.
2: As I said, we haven't formed a name. We haven't formed a band, and we don't have a name, but we yeah. have been getting some fantastic feedback from what we've been playing. And actually, we're playing tomorrow as part of a launch for an artist, Amar Kanwar, who is exhibiting at the Serpentine. His exhibition opens in 2 days.
0: Oh, fantastic.
2: And for the opening of that evening, we'll be performing again all together with the full band. So watch this space, yeah. I would say. We don't have a name for the band, but we have lots of things coming up. I've recently released some music this year as a solo artist, and that album's called No Mud, No Lotus, mm-hmm. and you can find that on Spotify and on my social media as well.
0: Brilliant. And guys, thank you so much again for today. It's been a real pleasure to have you in here. We will certainly send our listeners to come and see you live, and we hope to as well. And I think it's been one of my all-time favourite shows in terms of the music and the sort of just the inspiration from all of you today. So thank you so much. To our listeners, you've been listening to For the Lost. Next week, we have a stalwart from the wrestling scene. We have Simon Miller, the YouTuber and wrestler, in the house with us. But

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1: Hello. Welcome to Future Classical here on Resonance FM. I'm Benjamin Tassie, and for this week's show, episode 87, I'm going to share a conversation that I had with the Irish composer and academic, Scott McLaughlin. Scott is interested in instability in music, in a particular kind of predictable unpredictability. That is, he will very often set up systems within his music that explore the point at which an instrument tips into being somewhat uncontrollable. That's not to say that his music is always noise-based or about destructiveness somehow. Rather, it explores a kind of fragility and liveness in which the performer is something of a tightrope walker, responding to those moments at which their instruments tip over into something less predictable. This approach, as you can imagine, requires working very closely with instrumentalists. We talked about a few of those collaborations when Scott and I met over the internet a few weeks ago, as well as Scott's interest in openness in music, his use of various technologies, and we also talked about an upcoming CD release of Scott's music, which was made together with the violinist Mira Benjamin and the pianist Zubin Kanga. I'll be back at the end, as usual, to tell you a bit more about that album, as well as the music that we've listened to during the show. But for now, here is my conversation with Scott McLaughlin. I'm sort of astonished by quite how productive you are, given quite how many things you do. It's awe-inspiring.
2: Well, that's very kind, thank you. I always feel like I never quite get to do things as much as I want to. But also, if you've seen my scores, they're carefully considered, but they don't take an awful lot of actual legwork. So I can turn over scores relatively quickly.
1: Sure, you mean because they are often instructions or sort of starting points for performers to explore things.
2: Yeah, exactly. Yeah. It takes a lot of thinking to get the right words, but once I have those words and images, they're relatively fast to produce. It's not like, you know, producing 200 bars of notation.
1: Mm. Yes, which can be very, very time-consuming indeed.
2: Yeah, it's just time-consuming.
1: Yes, yeah, that's true. Do you tend to write quite quickly on the whole? Do you know, if you're sort of composing, you're choosing how to augment an instrument or whatever it is that you're doing, is that quite a quick process?
2: I get ideas very quickly. As soon as I'm lined up to potentially be writing something for someone, or if I'm just writing it for a particular instrument or setup, the ideas come thick and fast. The slow part then is in committing to what the actual notation says. I go through a lot of drafts, and yeah, that's productive and frustrating in equal measures.
1: Mm, because you want the score to sort of communicate really clearly what it is that you want to do.
2: Yeah. And I think if I look back on when I first started working more with instructions and diagrams, some of my first scores in that area, they read like legal documents, five or six pages of do this, but don't do this, do this, but don't do that. This is the kind of thing I'm after. And I think a lot of it was trying to translate what I would do into instructions for someone else, which, you know, is a fair place to start, but it's difficult then to get performers really on board with that.
1: That is an interesting distinction, I think. Would you say your approach now is more, they're sort of more handing over to the performers, less trying to imitate what I would do?
2: I think now it relies almost entirely on there being a sometimes quite long collaborative process. So so that we're both in the same place, so that we're both trying to do the same thing, and we're both, we have a kind of a shared fascination with what's going on. And, you know, we can talk about this with respect to particular pieces, but all the pieces I've been happiest with are getting to that point. And actually going back to notation, then sometimes what's tricky about that is I'm then trying to put in notation for someone else what the player I've been working with already just knows how to do. The analogy I'll give you is that I always feel like my compositions are kind of like learning a game of cards. The score is just the set of rules, the boundaries, the constraints, and you play the first few hands just to get used to what the rules are, but then from then on in, you're doing it naturally. You're doing it because you understand what the system is and what the game is. The score then kind of can be thrown away.
3: That's an interesting way of thinking about it. And sort of quite unlike the traditional way of composing.
2: Yeah, and in the past, that was a real learning curve for me, because I didn't understand what musicians expected because I was doing it that way. I didn't understand that for some musicians, what they wanted to see was a score that they could take away and learn the notes and understand how to play it correctly. And I would keep coming back and saying, well, you could do that way, but you could also do this way. And I think for some players that could be quite frustrating. But I've been very lucky now to land on finding a group of players who are really also interested in doing that. And they get that. And now there's no confusion, because we know right from the get-go what the process is going to be like and what it's going to come out with.
3: Mm. I'm going to come on to specific performers in a moment, but I'm interested in why this openness, why this freedom, why not choose do it this very particular way?
2: Story of my life. I really don't know. There's deep psychological questions to this, and there's simple pragmatic answers. I find choosing kind of boring.
3: Sure. Okay. Yeah.
2: I could choose. We could make this sound or that sound. We could play this note or that note. But it all feels kind of arbitrary and falling back on some kind of taste mechanisms.
3: Mm-hmm.
2: I think it's the classic problem. I mean, I'm a guitarist, and when I pick up a guitar, what I write is and what I play is stuff I like. So you're going to get some My Bloody Valentine chords, or you're going to get some Slint like arpeggios and strange. Things like that. But then if I have to compose for guitar, I have to step away from that completely and think of the instrument in a way that, like, I've never touched it before. So that the whole act of leaving things being open, I think it's just the way I see the world. I'm just much more interested in seeing things that have potential rather than things that are fixed. And I understand that for some composers, the interest is in fixing something and then seeing the potential of how someone might realize or interpret that.
3: Sure.
2: Even if they're technically playing the same notes over and over again, they're always doing it in different ways, etc. That's just not where I like to position the sight of things unfolding. I like the unfolding to happen at a much more... Well, back a couple of stages.
3: Yeah, this idea of it being fixed, I think that's it, because fixed can sort of be dead, finished, done, you know.
2: Yeah, and there's definitely a liveliness, a lifelike aspect to this. I mean, all the things I'm fascinated with in the world, in the natural world, etc., are things that have a kind of autopoiesis. They have a kind of ability to self-propel and grow in ways that is... predictable in the large sense, but unpredictable moment to moment.
3: Thinking about one of these performers, then, you've worked with a lot, of course, is Heather Roche. And we just heard her playing with the BBC Scottish Symphony Orchestra for your piece Natura Naturans. Can you describe, first of all, what she's doing on the clarinet? It's quite interesting, I think.
2: Thank you. It's worth putting a tiny bit of background into this, that Heather and I have known each other since we were doing our PhDs at Huddersfield. We didn't actually work that much together, but until I was looking, I managed to get funding for a large grant to take a look at research around indeterminacy in the clarinet, and she was my go-to. She was like, this is the person I need on this. And then we had a really intense period of working on these ideas around what can you do with the natural indeterminacy of the instrument, and how does that relate to the performance technique and what the player expects and all of that. And so there's all these questions of agency, of the instrument having a kind of agency and of the player having their agency. So it's not just her making random squeaky noises. And equally, it's not me saying play exactly this sound and then exactly that multiphonic. So we're trying to find that slippage between control, not control and non-control, but control and something where you're just on the edge of not quite knowing what might happen next. So the stuff that she's doing in there, you hear essentially the structure of the piece is that the same thing happens three times, but each time it's destabilized more. So what she's doing mostly is that in the first section, it's fairly straight. She's playing things pretty much off the page. It will sound largely the same every time she does it. But in the second and third sections, then she's given much more of these little kind of cells to work with and to push in certain ways. So when she's given a couple of fingerings, for example, and she's told what the basic version of this would be, but then that if she pushes the embouchure in different ways or tries to push it into different registers, she'll start to get things that are less predictable. And as the piece goes on, it just becomes more about her waiting to see what the instrument will do rather than her knowing in advance what the instrument will do. And also, the strings are going through a similar process. They play a very straightforward, written, notated thing at the start, and then by the time they get to the end, they're moving around these indeterminate harmonics and using preparations and things like that. So there's a kind of a gradual destabilizing and distancing of what is a fairly simple piece of material.
3: Yeah, that's interesting. I want to dig down a bit more into this idea of indeterminacy, because I think there is a really interesting relationship between performers and their instruments, right? That's sort of what you're talking about, the fact that it's you're interested in this space in which the performer will do something and not quite be certain what the instrument is going to feedback from that.
2: Yeah, exactly. And we have this historic model coming from John Cage, where indeterminacy in Cage is largely something that happens in the compositional process. Mm, so he throws dice or tosses coins, but once he's done the indeterminate thing there, what's on the score is fixed in a certain way, whether it's a specific note or a graphic that people interpret. Whereas I was always more interested in what someone like Christian Wolff or Alvin Lucier were doing, where the indeterminacy happened in the moment of performance, where the setup, the constraint of the piece was putting the player in a position where they were responding to what's happening around them. And for me, what's really interesting there, and this is what I've written about a little bit, is around the player thinking about this less as not being in control and more about supporting whatever comes out. So there's a lovely analogy, I forget his name, but a Dutch improvising saxophonist who used to describe one of his practice techniques was to just slam his fingers onto the instrument and not care about where they landed and then blow. And whatever came out, he had to improvise his way out of.
3: Yeah.
2: And there's a certain kind of logic to this as well, where I'm asking the player to do these usually very quiet gestures and then waiting to see what resonance emerges from the instrument. And once something does emerge, then it's fixed. Then you have to support it, let it grow, let it do its thing. So the scores are really about putting the player in positions where they are deliberately destabilizing what might happen next, but then supporting whatever comes out.
3: Could you talk about that in relation to the clarinet multiphonics?
2: So there's a long in the sense of our lifetimes, not long in the larger musical sense, but the received wisdom with multiphonics has always been that if you want a particular set of pitches or timbres, that you need a very specific fingering, and that these fingerings don't always work on from player to player, and they're a little bit unpredictable. And there's all this wonderful work done by people like Sarah Watts and other clarinetists about saying, here are the stable ones. We know this works. We know this fingering on most instruments will produce these pitches. And Heather has an amazing blog post where she walks through what ones are work most on this instruments or what ones don't work so well. But with the clarinet, then it was more about thinking about, okay, any fingering can have multiphonic sounds, any fingering at all out of the literally hundreds of thousands of possible orderings of fingers that you can put on the clarinet, any of them can produce multiphonics. We don't know what those multiphonics might be. Some are more stable than others, some are more predictable. But it's more about thinking about what's the space of potentials within any given fingering. So in Natura Naturans, that's fairly constructed in the sense that Heather's given specific fingerings, and then she's basically exploring within those. Certain, given any fingering, there'll be some resonances that are quite strong and will want to come out immediately. There are some multiphonic connections that might happen quite straightforwardly. There are other ones then where she really has to dig in and push past the thing that wants to happen and try and see what is hidden behind that. So she, out of that, developed a really fascinating range of techniques around embouchure and breath control and all of that that allow her to push these things around a little more and see what's hidden.
3: Yeah, it's really fascinating. And I've sort of seen you talk before about even exploring. I've watched videos of you exploring this yourself on a clarinet. And I think there's an interesting sort of almost inversion in the way that the sort of instrument and performance practice go together, in that you sort of are approaching these instruments as a sort of sounding object and saying, okay, well, let's start there with the sort of mechanics of the thing and then get to the, you know, yeah, music afterwards.
2: Yeah, I like to mess with instruments. You've seen me make a clarinet, make some sounds. I would not consider myself a clarinetist by any means, but that's also been part of the really interesting aspect, you know, having that moment where I can make sound X on the clarinet. Why can't everybody? Mm. Because most proper clarinetists will have trained out that particular way of approaching, yes, it, or will have, yeah, to relearn or step backwards through their technique to figure that. Or even as simple as reeds. I play, because I'm a beginner, I play on a really thin, light reed, like a five-year-old would. Whereas for a professional clarinetist, using a three or a three and a half or a four reed, getting those same sounds is quite different. And there are some pieces where I have to explicitly say, you're going to need a light reed for this. It's going to, in order to get the kind of responses we're after, you'll have to practice a little bit using a different reed. But I'm just really fascinated by instrument mechanics, and it really is, I can't really work with an instrument or write for an instrument until I understand something about how it works.
3: Mm, yeah.
2: Like, it took me a long time to write for the piano, because I tended to look at the piano as something that you couldn't sustain notes, you couldn't do anything inharmonic on it, you were just stuck with these 88 things that would decay, and there's kind of nothing else you could do with it. So it took a long time for me just messing with the piano and trying to find an entry point that I could work with the musical language I wanted to. The clarinet, I should say, in some ways was a lot easier. While I had to mess around with it myself, at least I could see other ways that people had approached it, and there was extended techniques that I could start with and say, you know, I knew that multiphonics were interesting. I just had to be able to get my hands on a clarinet myself in order to see what the potential was there and where I could find those places where something could emerge in a way that was less predictable, but also not just completely chaotic.
3: Mm.
2: But then with something like the guitar or the piano, I really struggled with those for quite a long time.
3: Yeah, I know what you mean about the piano. It's something about the black and white-ness of the, you know, it's sort of so fixed. And even those sort of techniques inside the piano or something seem already established and, in, you know, sort of foreclosed in that sense.
2: Exactly. Well, I was just going to draw on that idea of extended techniques. There's a lovely article by John Butcher, the improviser and sax player, where he talks about extended techniques basically not really being a thing, that there's kind of no such thing as extended techniques.
3: Yeah.
2: And part of what I think he means from that is that once something becomes a, inverted commas, extended technique, it's already been foreclosed and it's, yes, now an object, and it's now in this place where any player is expected to just be able to repeat this perfectly. And once it's gone into that zone where it's now just a repeatable object, it's lost interest. It doesn't have any liveliness anymore. It's not... It, and it's divorced from the player's individual technique. So I think there's also a kind of anti-repertoire stance to this, that there is a very traditional model where you would expect that if you write a clarinet piece, every clarinetist above a certain standard should be able to play it. Mm. And I think for a lot of composers these days, it's not so much a pushback against that, but that there is another way of thinking about this, that no, I'm actually writing for this person, and it's going to involve a very specific technique, and maybe no one else can ever play it, or whoever does else play it will have to develop some kind of version of that technique themselves, which then might change the piece.
3: Yeah, it's interesting. I have had that before, that experience. Mm. I think for me, it sort of comes out of just not really expecting other performers necessarily to, want to seek it out.
2: Wait, but you must get this with early music stuff all the time.
3: Exactly, yeah.
2: Yeah. Mm.
3: Yeah, precisely. I mean, a recent piece for cornet and electronics, which required kind of extending the historical fingering system of the instrument to get these microtones. Mm. That came out of months, a year or more of workshops to establish what the possibilities were and then incorporate them into a piece. It makes for much more interesting music. I mean, that personally, I'm more interested in the music that arises from that.
2: But does that limit you then in terms of, is it now for that player? And it would be quite hard for another player to pick it up?
3: Well, this is the thing. It then requires, you know, almost like a little treatise or something to explain, yep. Right, these are the sorts of things that you would need to do, the fingerings you would need to use and so on. But, I mean, you must have that.
2: Exactly the same. Yeah. And like I said, this is why I tried to get away from the writing of a score as legal document and make it much more about relationships. And this is something I see in a lot more composers these days, and also performers themselves who go from being performers into performer composers.
3: Yeah.
2: And again, that's partly about them getting to take ownership of the things that they like to do on their instrument and then turn it into something that they reproduce, whether that's something they reproduce exactly every time or something much more open. I think it's a really interesting field, watching those lines completely crash down between composer, improviser, performer.
3: It's a much more sort of interesting territory, I think. Mm. Yeah.
2: But this is also why I've always struggled a little bit with writing for ensembles and especially I have the privilege of having got to write three pieces for orchestra in my time in my young old life, and it's wonderful to have got to do everyone, and they're always a struggle because I went through the process of trying to write an orchestra piece that was like what I would do for soloists, and that was just impossible. It just doesn't fit with an orchestra's rehearsal schedule, etc. And then I tried to write a piece that was something that they could play in one go, and all of these pieces were successful and unsuccessful in their own ways, but it is a real struggle for me to think about trying to work with an ensemble where I don't get to be in the room with them for a long time.
3: Maybe this is a way in back into Natura Naturans and thinking about the string writing. Because there are these elements of indeterminacy, and you prepare the cellos and the basses, right?
2: Yeah. So that was, given that situation, it was for Tectonics, it was for the BBC Scottish under Ilan Volkov. So if you're going to write for an orchestra and ask them to do weird things, that's probably the best orchestra to do it with, because they get it and they've seen all this stuff before and they're really happy to just muck in. You still have the same limited rehearsal time. So that was really the balance there. I was trying to find something where I could really clearly notate an indeterminacy that they would just get immediately and that wouldn't require too much messing around in rehearsal. And that was really quite a struggle. What's happening there, because it can mostly be described physically fairly straightforwardly. So they're being asked to play harmonics, and the indeterminate sections are simply that with those harmonics, they're being asked to kind of roll on and off the node very slowly, or to move between two particular nodes very, very slowly, and that this will reveal other harmonics. Mm-hmm. And essentially, the text on it just says, roll your finger very, very slowly off this node until some other harmonic emerges, and then hold that position for a bit, and then keep rolling for a bit. And in some ways, I mean, I could have probably just notated it more specifically, but because I had a group of string players, I knew I was going to get just enough of a cloud from that. I was going to get there was only three or four possible harmonics that were ever going to come out, but getting them coming out at slightly unpredictable ways. The preparations were a bit more difficult, only because I've worked so closely with string preparations for so long that I have quite a nuanced understanding of what I can do with it, or with some of the other string players I've worked with, like Christopher Williams, for example, double bassist. Like, we really sat and worked on what a piece could do with these things. Whereas for an orchestral piece, I just had to say, here's the preparations, put it in this position on the string,
3: sure,
2: put your bow in this position, some weird stuff will come out, just run with it. And sometimes move the preparation or sometimes move the bow. So I gave quite specific physical, technical instructions, but with the caveat that whatever sounds came out is what comes out.
3: Sure. What is the preparation?
2: I've done a lot of work with these little, they're kind of like, they look like polo mints. They're little rings that are wedged between two of the strings, and they've got a kind of a groove so they don't fall out. But what they do is they couple the strings in a physical, mechanical sense, as in when you bow one of the strings, the energy from the bow passes through the preparation into the second string. So you get essentially a kind of modulation, like not quite FM synthesis or something as complex as that, but something like that. You get a strange modulated tone. And what it means is that the left hand becomes almost useless because the string length doesn't actually make that much difference anymore.
3: Sure.
2: But the bow position on whichever string you're working with, like moving from standard bow position through to closer to the bridge and closer and closer and closer, can give you all sorts of harmonics and multiphonics and strange things like that. And there's also you're basically creating a wolf tone on the string, and it's a wolf tone that you can move around, and that wolf tone, its unpredictability then is something that you can surf, you can kind of sit inside and see what things are going to emerge from it. And I've 3D printed a bunch of these, and I've given them to various people to mess around with and improvisers, and it's nice because I'm very happy to just give these out to people to mess with because they make a particular sound. Some people just like that sound. I have myself a very specific way of working with them, so I always feel like whatever I do with them is going to be slightly different to whatever anyone else does anyways. So I'd rather they were kind of out in the world and people could mess with them, rather than like keeping them as my special magic secret technique.

0: You have a CD coming out.
1: Yay! Thank you for mentioning that. I'm super excited. Yes, it's coming out on Huddersfield Contemporary Records. It's a piece for Mira Benjamin, violin and electronics. It's a piece for Zubin Kanga with piano and ebos, prepared piano and ebos. And it's a duo piece that we worked with the two of them that came out of Zubin's project. The name of which has just fallen out
0: Cyborg
1: of my head now.
0: Cyborg Silver.
1: I wanted to say Cybernetic, and I knew that was wrong. Sorry, Zubin. His wonderful Cyborg Soloist project, and it is a little strange and interesting to try and take these slightly indeterminate pieces and then record them and say, "Well, here are fixed versions." But it's also just really nice to get to have a CD come out and have just an object like that is a collection it's a snapshot of a particular point in a piece's lifetime. And we will have, I guess I should say as well, we have a Music We'd Like to Hear concert coming up on, the CD is out on April 26th, and we're playing Music We'd Like to Hear in London on the 24th of May, if anyone wants to come along.
0: And I guess the CD also is a sort of document of quite this quite long collaboration that you've had with both Mira and Zubin, right?
1: Yeah, and for me at least, it's really interesting to see these two solo pieces. What if you'd asked me a year ago, I'd have said, well, these are quite different, but actually now that they've been sat with each other for a while, the connections seem much, much more on the foreground. But yeah, Mira and I have been working together since back when she was in the Bossini Quartet, and this piece is from 2015, and it was a very long incubation period, and also a lot of input from her around technique and around thinking about microtonal aspects and tunings. So it's a really collaborative piece in that sense. And then the piece for Zubin, that was originally done for Huddersfield Contemporary Music Festival, I think 2017 or 2018. And again, that was just, it was just really, because Mira I'd known for quite a long time anyways, and a collaboration emerged from that. But with Zubin and myself, it was just one of those moments of shared fascination where we were both like, oh, this is a really interesting thing to work on. Should we work on this together? So we were using ebos, and we're using them in the prepared piano, and very much like what I was saying with the clarinet, it was about thinking about a prepared piano note not as just one thing. In the Cajun model, it's a particular timbre. You press the key, you get that timbre. You can nuance it with louder or quieter things, but you're basically getting a inharmonic timbral pitch timbre complex. Whereas what we wanted to do was use the ebos kind of like a string player would use their bow to try and bring out different harmonic aspects of that particular thing. So Zubin is basically placing the ebow on the prepared piano string, letting a resonance emerge and stabilize, and then moving that ebow to other points on that string to try and bring out other aspects of that resonance. It's kind of like picking up a jewel and kind of slowly twisting it to see different refractions and different things that come out of it. But he's doing this at multiple times on multiple strings at the same time.
0: And that's this piece, In the Unknown, there is already a script for Transcendence.
1: Yes, title taken from an essay by Lisa Lim.
0: Fantastic title.
1: She does good titles. Even when she's not using it herself as a title.
0: Yeah. How did you decide where and how to prepare the piano?
1: Well, that's the beautiful thing. So, again, we could fix it. We could say, like Cage does,
0: yes,
1: yeah, you put it on the B1 string and you move it 16 centimeters up and you use a thing of this weight. But again, I wanted it to be emergent because it kind of doesn't matter. As long as you're using, as long as it's a metal screw of some sort, That's the limitation. It doesn't really matter how big it is or small it is or where it goes on the string, because the piece allows you to move these things around. So even if you begin with something that's not giving you a lot of variety, the piece allows you to move it around until you find some aspects of emergence and variety.
0: And you do that during the performance of the piece?
1: Yeah, and also that there are more fixed and less fixed versions. The version that exists as the score that Zubin played the first few times it was done, that was fairly fixed, as in we would start, the rehearsal process was basically started by put in one preparation, take a listen to the timbre you get from that, and then map that out on the, find those pitches on the piano, and that gives you your opening chord, because there is some actual key work, keys being pressed too. And that then forms essentially the chord that sits the whole way through the piece. And once that's found, then the fixed aspects are stuck in place. But as the piece goes on, that preparation will get moved around, so you'll no longer have those pitches in the prepared piano, but you still have them on the keyboard as a kind of a map. It's like the keyboard and the inside of the piano start in the same place, and then they drift apart as the piece goes on.
0: And it uses not just a regular Ebo, but like a kind of supercharged Ebo.
1: Yes, which I can't claim... I definitely haven't invented. I stole bits of ideas from, or borrowed bits of ideas from people like Roger Davies, the harpist. From him, I got the idea to use two batteries to soup it up a little bit. And then I've seen other people take sand down the bottom of the Ebo, because the grooves that exist on the Ebo are designed for guitar string spacing, so they don't work on a piano. And I was very fortunate to have my university school technician, Colin Bradburn. He's really into 3D printing and stuff like that. So he was really quick to come up with a 3D printed case that could hold these and could allow the Ebo to get as close to the piano string as possible and hold the battery. So then now we have piano specific Ebos.
0: Was that all of that necessary to make it sound at all, or was it about strengthening the sort of results you were getting?
1: It's a combination. It's not making it necessary to sound at all. The nature of Ebos is that they only really work on the middle 20 or 30 strings of the piano. They don't work on the lower high ones very well. This improves the strength of the sound you get from them with having the two batteries. It's more about rattling. I'm not a huge fan of. I mean, sometimes it happens and it's nice, but I wanted also to make sure that it was easy to move the Ebo around on the strings. So we put felt on the bottom of the case, for example, so it now sits nicely on the piano strings in a way that doesn't... There's no risk it's going to fall off the strings or rattle the strings, etc. Unless it really starts... If the string really starts to vibrate, then inevitably it'll hit it sometimes. But this is something that was interesting in the recording process as well, because it's not an easy piece to record, because Zubin has to walk around the piano and move things around. So I talk about this a little in the liner notes, that it's part of the piece is you're hearing the actions that Zubin is doing. You're hearing him click a switch on an Ebo, or slide an Ebo down a string, or slide a screw down a string. And actually, I think there's a version of this piece that I really want to get off the ground, which is an installation one, where it just sits and does its thing for 6-12 hours, and Zubin is basically playing chess with it, where he just sits and listens, and when he hears that something should change, he can go in and move something, and then maybe leave it for another 20 minutes and see what it does.
0: I sort of thought that when I was watching a video of Zubin performing it, and it is so much, I think, in the performance, it's Zubin... the sort of focus that's required in him really listening, him exploring, moving around the instrument. I think this is all so much part of the piece.
1: Yeah, I actually, you asked me at the start why leave pieces open like this, and I think that's exactly it. It's that shared fascination thing of watching Zubin just listen, because of course every musician is listening when they're playing, but I think this is a different kind of active, compositional, improvisational listen, where Zubin understands the rules of the game. He knows the kind of things that the piece is after, and he's listening to hear the potential for those. And when he hears like that this particular multiphonic that's happening on the piano string is maybe starting to collapse, he can think, okay, well, I'll move something and see if that brings it back, or maybe I'll find a different thing. It's just constantly rolling the dice and then seeing what happens when you roll the dice and how to respond to that. But this is something Mira talks about a lot as well, that the listening really is at the core of these, kind of listening, responding, being part of the system.

0: thinking about piano, but in a different way then, are these small experiments that you made with Kate Ledger, which sort of use feedback in quite an interesting way. Can you describe what is happening in these pieces?
1: Yeah, I will. But actually, if you don't mind, I'm going to linger on the CD for a second as a way into this, because the title piece of the CD, We Are Environments for Each Other, that then takes the idea I was talking about in Zubin's piece to the extreme, in the sense that it's no longer prepared, but now you have a violin that's essentially injected into the system. So you have a feedback system where Zubin's, he's no longer using Ebos, he's now using this plugged-in electromagnetic resonator, which is far more powerful, can resonate any string on the piano. But while he's resonating strings, Mira's violin is being fed into that feedback path. So you don't really hear the violin as a separate thing. You hear the violin as in the effect it has on the piano string. And so it now becomes much harder to tell kind of who's doing what, because it's all one single sound world. So the relationship of the agency between what Zubin's doing by moving this resonator around, what Mira's doing by moving her fingers around the violin, and then this single sound emerges from the piano that's an unreducible combination from those things. But that whole system of feedback thing, when I go on to think, because I've done a lot of work with feedback in guitars and microphones and stuff like that, and I, having done that really complex feedback system where these things are, where the violin and the piano are completely merged, I was also thinking about ways that I could bring in the pianist's traditional technique in a way that piece doesn't allow. Mm. With both of the pieces I've written for Zubin, he doesn't get to play the keys very much, and he's very good at playing those keys, so I feel a bit bad about that. But he is also very good at listening and very good at exploring those timbres, and he is a master of moving that resonator inside the piano and finding things in there. And I think he enjoys that different approach to the piano as well. It's something that gives him something slightly outside the box from what he otherwise does. But with Kate, I mean, again, I've known Kate a long time. She's a wonderful pianist, but I wanted to find a way to get microphone feedback, as in a separate kind of feedback that wasn't built into the piano, and work with her technique. So what's happening there is she has a little lapel mic on her hand somewhere. We've experimented with putting it on her wrist and putting it on the back of her hand.

0: And it goes through some compression and some other things, so it's not insanely loud.
1: Yes.
0: So it balances a little bit with the level of the piano. But then it's all about movement. So this is about, with all of my feedback pieces, it's about the relationship between the movement and position of the microphone relative to the speaker. And in a very simple sense, with the guitar pieces, you have a guitar. If it's 10 feet from the amp, you get a certain type of feedback. If you move it 90 degrees to the left, you change the phase relationship, so you get a different pitch of feedback. And you're always getting harmonics of whatever string is feeding back. Whereas when you're working just with a microphone, you've got this really weird, invisible space between the microphone and the speaker. And however she moves her hand then alters the pitch of the feedback that's going to come out in quite unpredictable ways. Well, unpredictable initially, but the more she moves her hand around that space, the more she explores, the more she starts to get a sense of where different feedback pitches lie. So then you ally that with her trying to play the piano with the same hand. So it's I'm sure there's a word for this, but it's coupling together the fact that she has to move her hand to play the piano, and also that moving her hand will affect the pitch of the feedback. But she's mostly improvising. We have very, very, very basic, well, there's some pieces where she's completely improvising, and some pieces where we have a very, very basic script around what kind of things she's trying to do, what kind of limitations she has. So in that sense, she's listening to the feedback. The feedback pitch is informing what pitches she chooses to play. But then in playing those pitches, she's probably going to change the feedback because she's moving her hand. So she spends a lot of her time trying to find balance points where she can play a certain arpeggio or a certain chord and keep the feedback on one pitch, but then listening out for places where it destabilizes, or slightly changing the chord or the arpeggio in order to destabilize it and just see what other pitch comes out. So again, it's just this exploratory process, but it's completely entangled with her technique as a pianist, her fingering and hand technique.

0: thinking about that title piece then from the new CD, We Are Environments for Each Other, I'm interested, first of all, that the title then has in brackets trio after it. Who is the trio here?
1: The trio, I wanted to double down on this, that the thinking about this as a trio, because Zubin and Mira, what they're doing through the entanglement of the violin and the resonator system, the trio is the aspect that

0: of the system itself. There's a kind of assemblage idea here where Zubin and Mira are both independent agencies of their own. They make choices relative to the score and the piece. And they're very free within that sense, actually. But then the thing you're hearing is not either of them. The thing you're hearing is something that emerges from their entangling. And it emerges from the particular resonances of that string. Well, what that string wants to do or doesn't want to do, what the once it goes through the resonator and the mixer and all the gain stages in there, it doesn't sound particularly like feedback in the traditional sense, but it's definitely a feedback system. And for me, that's actually the foreground. That's the soloist. That's the thing you're hearing. Mm, yeah. There's a kind of puppetry sense to this where you can imagine a puppet on stage where both Mira and Zubin are operating the puppet, but neither of them has total control over it. And any action one of them takes will have an impact on something the other one does.
1: I'm interested also in what the form is. Is that sort of presumably some of the score instructions are sort of also how the piece should unfold, because it unfolds in a very beautiful way, I think.
0: Thank you. There's an interesting story in that, in the recording, in that the score is essentially a set of modules, which are starting points and trajectories, basically. Mm. Start with, for sometimes it's very fixed things. It might be Zubin start with this low E flat string. Mira works with the open G and D strings of the violin, and we maybe map out a couple of positions there, or a couple of harmonics or nodes or something where we think something might happen. But those are just the starting points, and the trajectory then, in the case of one module, might be that Zubin does his best to hold a particular resonance on that string while Mira is trying to push it around in different ways, and at some point she will land on some resonance that just completely collapses what Zubin is doing.
1: Mm, yeah.
0: And but there's other ones that work in other directions then, where they're more a kind of a like a hocket almost, where they alternate in their agency, where Zubin might be in control of something and Mira's doing. So there's, for example, there's quite a few places where there's slow glissandos on the violin, and they may disrupt what's happening on the piano. And sometimes the score will ask Zubin to hold back and let what Mira's doing disrupt what the piano sound is. And sometimes it's the other way around, where Mira will be, not mechanically, but kind of going through a process of following this glissando and listening to what effect it's having on the piano, but letting Zubin have control of how he's stabilizing or destabilizing that. So in that sense, the score is a set of modules. The overall flow of the piece then is left largely up to the performers to decide, because they have to work out what resonances are really catching and what aren't. And then from there, the score, because what you'll see if you come to the Music We'd Like to Hear concert is we're doing an hour-long version of that. And so the modules, there will be a couple of starting option modules. There will be a couple of modules set up as probably going to be good ones to finish on. But it's very much going to unfold like a game of cards as the cards fall.
1: There's a sort of, it strikes me quite a sort of poetic dimension to this as well, this idea of negotiating together to make a piece.
0: Yeah, and that's the way our environments for each other thing, that it is a constant negotiation, and you are, the decisions you make are affecting the other person's, both what the other person is doing and their ability to do things themselves. And that creates a kind of performative microcosm, but also that there is a lot of improvisation in this. The players are not improvisation in the sense of they play whatever they feel like, but improvisation in the sense that they're responding to what's happening around them and making choices about what they think is interesting. So there really is a lot of, in all three of these pieces, there is so much of Mira and Zubin.

0: A huge thanks to Scott for taking the time to talk with me. At the beginning of the show, we listened to an excerpt of Natura Naturans, performed by the BBC Scottish Symphony Orchestra with Heather Roche as the soloist and Ilan Volkov conducting. We then listened to an excerpt of In the Unknown, There is Already a Script for Transcendence, performed by Zubin Kanga. That was followed by Vocalize, a piece for piano and feedback, performed by Kate Ledger. Finally, we're currently listening to an excerpt of We Are Environments for Each Other, performed by Zubin Kanga and Mira Benjamin. Both those pieces, In the Unknown, There is Already a Script for Transcendence, and We Are Environments for Each Other, are featured on Scott's new CD, also called We Are Environments for Each Other, which is out today, the 26th of April, on Huddersfield Contemporary Records. As Scott mentioned, you can see Mira and Zubin performing an extended version of We Are Environments for Each Other at the next Music We'd Like to Hear concert on Friday, the 24th of May, and that's taking place at St. Marriott Hill in East London. If you'd like to know more about Scott and his music, you can visit his website. That's lutins.co.uk, lutins.co.uk. And as usual, past episodes of this show are available on my website, benjamintassie.com.
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Hello and welcome to Late Works by Ear. I'm Joseph Bradley Hill and today you're listening to a pre-record. I'm just recording this on my laptop very quickly on Sunday and you're listening to it on Tuesday. What I'm going to be playing today are a few of the recordings from our event preparations that's taken place at Cafe Otto every other year since 2021. Because we're doing another one at the Royal Academy of Stockholm in Sweden tomorrow. So I'm just recording this quickly before I get on the plane. The first one you're going to hear is from Preparations 1 in 2021 by Aga Ujma, called Through the Thick of Her Bush. If you don't know what Preparations is, we do an event where we commissioned 23 artists to make an object for the inside of a grand piano, the Yamaha C3 at Cafe Otto in this case, and then three sets of musicians come and play on it using the objects to prepare the piano. This first one is

That was the wonderful Aga Ujma with Through the Thick of Her Bush, which was taken for the title, which was taken from a sculpture by Amanda Mostrom. It was a kind of padded human figure that had been airbrushed, and you could squish it in between the strings from our event preparations, where 23 artists make a object each for the inside of the grand piano at Cafe Otto. That one was from 2021. Aga shared the lineup with Finley Clark from Stillhouse Plants and Max Syed Tollen. And next up, what's playing underneath my voice right now is Dear Leica's Small Vessel in Sea Green, which was taken from a ceramic object. The title was taken from a ceramic object by Karanjit Panesar. This is from Preparations 2 in 2023. Also at Cafe Otto, and also on the lineup there was Finn Carter and Ted Mann and Ed Bernays. If any of you or any you know anybody in Stockholm, we are doing another event, another preparations event at the Royal Academy of Stockholm, the Royal Academy of the Swedish Fine Arts, in their auditorium with a set of local artists and musicians. I've been in communication with a fellow artist there, Andy Allen Oliver, who has co-curated the show with me, and I'm really looking forward to seeing and hearing how that pans out. If my schedule is correct, Eurodyke, one of the performers, will have just rehearsed on the piano in the space, with Hara Alonso and Lisa will both be rehearsing tomorrow. This is a pre-record. I pre-recorded this on the Sunday, as the non-radio me is currently in Sweden. If there's anybody you know who'd be interested in coming, you can get tickets via the Late Works website at www.lateworks.co.uk. I will leave you with Dear Leica's Small Vessel in Sea Green.

That was Dear Laika with Small Vessel in Sea Green from our event Preparations in 2023 at Cafe Otto. Isabel, Dear Laika, and I were trying to figure out, I thought there was a peaking problem in the microphones when I heard these back, but it was actually one of the preparations. I can't remember exactly which one was making it happen, but there's that funny peaking sound at the beginning of when she starts playing the piano, and it really sounds like the microphone is blown out, but that's all inside the string from one of the objects affecting the piano. And if you're interested in listening to the other performances from that night, you can listen to it on all streaming services. That is Late Works Preparations 2. You can find out more on the Late Works website. Coming up now is a performance by Otter from the third Preparations, which was last year in 2025 at Cafe Otto. Her piece Tonsetta Centrum 1 2 3 4 5 6 7 8 9, all with no spaces. She shared the lineup with Gentle Stranger and Stanley Welch. For those interested in the preparations that is happening tomorrow, we've commissioned 23 new preparations by Swedish artists: Aaron Ajeli, Andy Allen Oliver, Axel Berger, Nissa Bergman, Sara Lee Borg, Ida Brockman, Chiara Bugatti, Maya Fredin, Max Glader, Gutom Glomsus, Eric Gustafsson, myself, Jorba, Karen Kesu, and Joseph Therison, Olga Krusenberg, Non-Human Nonsense, Rasmus Richter, Hedvig Schroeder, Felicia Sjögren, Maya Stengards, and JP Wallner. I'm hoping that I've got their names right. I'll be meeting them, the majority of them, tomorrow, so I hope I don't mess their names up too poorly. And we will have a lineup of Hara Alonso, Eurodyke, and Lisa Ullen. It's going to be very exciting, hence why I'm pre-recording this very quickly before I fly out to Sweden. And I hope you enjoy this next one by Otter from last year's Preparations.

0: Thank you very much for listening to this pre-recorded filler episode of Late Works by Ear. I'll be back with guests from next week all the way up till Christmas, hopefully with no other pre-records. It's the first time I've done that since in maybe a year and a half when I used to pre-record these shows, and it's much more fun live in the studio with my guests, so I'm looking forward to getting back to that. I've been Joseph Bradley Hill on Resonance 104.4 FM. Have a good night.
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It is the 23rd of September. On Wednesday, which means it's time for me, Paul Vischer, here with Farside Radio, playing the remix of some surprising sounds from the Far East. Just before I began the show, someone showed me a photo of me back in the Resonance studio with the same desk, apparently, when we were over in Denmark Street in London 20-odd years ago. And so I've been doing this a long time, right? Then after I started the show, someone just walked in and told me that I hadn't done something, which is to put the radio station live. Even after 20 odd years, honestly, still making basic mistakes that were absolutely terrible. So you might not have heard the very beginning of this show. Apologies for that. I don't know what was broadcasting. Now, on today's show, I think it's the last, actually, of a trilogy of programmes. I've been doing new releases because I wasn't here when I was in Japan during June, and then in July I didn't come back because I had some trouble at home with the water leaks and stuff. Then we had a summer break here, and so we only came back 2 weeks ago. Was it 3 weeks ago? Something like that. And there were loads and loads of new releases had piled up. So this is the third week of those new releases and reissues. Today's music, so it's going to be, is it all Japanese? It might well be. Like jazz, a little bit of funk, older stuff, which you might call city pop, some improvisation, jazz, a bit of rock. Maybe. We'll see. Electronic music. There's too many things, as usual. Now, Farside Music has been going for about 35 years, and especially in those kind of early days, it was a reflection of my tastes and what I was selling of Japanese and Asian music. It was launched during what was that kind of like world music boom, so we're talking about end of the 80s, beginning of the 1990s, and this was music from Japan and Asia that kind of fitted into that category. But over the years, it's not just led by my tastes, but by customers. And increasingly in the last, 10 years, 15 years? Perhaps not 15, perhaps 10. Algorithms on YouTube has kind of brought Japanese music that I kind of knew about and might have liked, but to popularity, which I can't quite comprehend, never would have guessed it. One of those musicians is Masayoshi Takanaka, who is a guitar player. And in end of March, 31st of March, I think it was, and on the 1st of April this year, he played at the Academy Brixton in London, the O2 Academy, sold out shows. And I'm going to play you a track from that sold out show. It's just been released, called Super Takanaka World Live, and then I'll come back after this and speak some more.

I'm going to tell you what you've been listening to. We started off with Masayoshi Sakanaka. This is a Blu-ray plus, it's a limited edition, Blu-ray plus two CDs of his concert in London earlier this year. This was all recorded and filmed on the 1st of April at the O2 Academy Brixton here in London. You heard a track called O Tengo Suete, and as I was sort of saying, actually, you know, I've been promoting Japanese music as best as I can for all these 35 years, and some radio programs and magazines, like in the UK, such as The Wire, for example, have been covering Japanese avant-garde, slightly underground Japanese improvisational music, etc. But not really much pop music or rock music that you would know about until YouTube and its algorithms got people involved, and that's really how the whole city pop genre started or got well known. I was actually living in Japan during some of this time. I never even heard the word city pop. It was called new music mainly, but anyway, I think there was something called city pop, but it was, what I knew was slightly different. It was a little bit earlier in the 70s, but it's gradually became known by artists such as Tatsuro Yamashita and this kind of big production sound. Anyway, that's city pop. I might be playing some city pop later, actually. But also this jazz, funk, fusion, and that's where Masayoshi Takanaka fitted in. So it's sort of incredible to me that he can play. I think it's about 5,000 people go to the O2 Academy, and he sold out two nights. It was quite big news in Japan as well, and I certainly saw quite a lot of news about it here. And then he came in August, came back to London, and played in Crystal Palace Park. So yeah, it's kind of incredible that all these young people like Masayoshi Takanaka, and at Farside we do sell his vinyl records, especially some particular titles. So I guess that's good, really. Now, if I did know Masayoshi Takanaka, it's because he was a member of the Sadistic Mika band, which featured, he was the guitarist. So on that track that you heard just before, by the way, this is another track, live track from, I'm just going to put this on to continuous play. This is a live track also. I'm trying to keep it in the background. And the reason I'll tell you for that is that this program is archived on Mixcloud. And if I play too many tracks by the same artist and it picks it up, you aren't able to hear it anymore. So I hope it doesn't pick it up, although it's in the background. I don't really know. But anyway, going back to the second track that you heard, which is where I had heard of Masayoshi Takanaka, was that he was the guitar player in a group called Sadistic Mika Band, which featured a female singer called Mika Kato, and another guitar player and vocalist called Kazuhiko Kato. Yukihiro Takahashi, who's in Yellow Magic Orchestra, he was the drummer, and then two great other musicians too, Rei Ohara on bass and Yu Imai on keyboards. And in 1974, they released their second album, which is called Kurofune. And you heard the title track to that album with Masayoshi Takanaka playing guitar, but not so many people, for whatever reason, buy this album, Kurofune. But it's just been reissued in Japan on two vinyl records, 45 RPM, clear vinyl with all kind of like high quality pressing and sound, and very expensive actually. It comes with a 7-inch single as well. But yeah, so that's where I might have heard of Masayoshi Takanaka. This album was actually recorded in London in 1974, and it was produced by Chris Thomas.
who had worked with the Beatles, Pink Floyd, Roxy Music, Sex Pistols, very well-known producer. And apparently he heard the first album by Sadistic Meat Cabana and liked it so much, he wanted to produce their second album, so they came over to London. I could also mention that he started a relationship with the singer. This is Chris Thomas did with Mika, and it kind of broke up the band. But they did tour with Roxy Music as well, and Mika ended up staying in London, not going back to Japan. I'm going to change the music a little bit. I'm going to play another album that's just been reissued onto vinyl by Rei Harakami. We'll play the first track from this. I'm going to be playing you some more electronic music, improvised music, some jazz, that kind of thing, in the next few tracks. This is Rei Harakami from the album Opaque, or I'm not sure how to pronounce it. It's Opaque? Opaque? Perhaps I should look at the... Hang on, if I look at the Japanese... Opaque. Opaque. There you go. That's how you pronounce it in Japanese. And this is called Glim Glim. Rei Harakami.

You just listened to there. That was a Chinese musician. Well, he's a Chinese musician from Hong Kong. Well, he's from Hong Kong. A guitar player called Han H. But he went to Japan and recorded with some young Japanese jazz musicians on this album called Silent Wisdom. And you heard the title track. This is a new one, a new album. And before that was Rei Harakami, an electronic musician and producer. This is from the album Opaku. I've only just learned how to say that. Very well respected and liked electronic musician, but he unfortunately died in 2011, aged just 40. But he's left several works, and these are quite popular, regularly reissued onto vinyl, and this one has also just come out on vinyl. Opaku, Rei Harakami. Now, someone told me, you see, I should perhaps tell you more often what you've been listening to than I do. I'll tell you what happened, actually. I used to play maybe like two tracks at a time, tell you what they were. But during the COVID period, when the studio here was closed, I couldn't speak as often. So I got used to playing several tracks in a row, and I kind of kept that going, and it feels a little bit more creative to do it like that rather than playing two tracks and telling you what they were and then another two tracks. So not quite sure which way to go, but at the moment I'm playing you two tracks at a time and telling you what you listen to and speaking a little bit more. Gonna continue with another musician. This is someone who I told you, didn't I, before, about an early photograph of me in this studio, 2002. This is someone who reminds me of those times. A Japanese improvisational musician, I guess, called Toshimaru Nakamura, who was part of a tour that was put together by London Musicians Collective, which is the same people who started this radio station, which was a tour, I think it was in 2001, maybe it was even in 2002. Toshimaru Nakamura, and he has an album. He used this technique called No Input Mixing Board. Very experimental. And this was a very successful tour, by the way, Japanorama. And an album has just been released on CD, a compilation album called No Input Mixing Board Early Years. So I'm going to play you a track from that. It's going to be, yeah, we'll play the first one, NIMB, which means No Input Mixing Board number 29. So we'll play that, and then after this will probably be another jazz piece. I wouldn't mind playing a little bit of more Masayoshi Takanaka, maybe a bit of city pop. I'll see. These tracks, I'm talking a lot, and these tracks are very long, aren't they? In the background, by the way, is another track by Han H from this album. But this is Toshimaru Nakamura. No Input Mixing Board number 29.

This is a track by Hiromasa Kōgen Suzuki. He was active in the 1970s. I think this album came out in 1977. Funky, bit of electronic music in there too. He was a pianist, composer, arranger. Died back in 2001. Before that was Toshimaru Nakamura. That very experimental, no input mixing board from an album of early years. So this has been a programme where I've spoken more, told you more about the music than I normally do, two tracks at a time, roughly, but played a little bit less music. So what should I do? What do you think? Actually, one thing is that regular listeners will know I've had like a terrible cough for, like, you know, for 20 years. Oh, this track's ending. I've had a cough for like 20 years, but that has improved a bit. I've still got a cough. My nose is totally clear now, but I've still got a cough. I don't know why. But, it happens, I guess. I don't know. Perhaps it will get better. This will have to be the last track. You see, there were several tracks I was going to play, but I didn't. Anyway, you heard more about them. And by the way, the track listing, all the music that you heard, if you go to Mixcloud and look for Far Side Radio, I do upload the shows there, and there's a link, and you can see all the tracks that were played. And if you subscribe to Far Side Radio on Mixcloud, you can even see it on the Mixcloud app. The track list comes up. It takes me ages, actually, every week, so I hope it's worth it. In the background, we'll have to go out with this one. This is a group called The Toy Box, called Acoustic YMO, so it's all acoustic covers of tracks by Yellow Magic Orchestra. Oh, I see. Hello, My Whole Summer is even featured on it. I didn't know that. I've just opened the jackets. It came out. I'm just trying to find out when it came out. 2005. Another one from 2005. But it's just been reissued onto vinyl. And this is Firecracker. And this will be the last track that you'll hear. Get in touch with me via the Resonance website, resonancefm.com, the Farside Music website, farsidemusic.com. 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You can find Farside Music on Facebook and on X, and as I say, on Mixcloud. And I'll be here next week with a few more surprising sounds from the Far East. Thanks for listening. Mata, bye-bye, shoo.

Good evening. This is Resonance 104.4 FM. My name is Frank Key, and this is Hooting Yard on the Air. I'm very pleased this week to have my, as usual, a very helpful engineer who makes sure you can hear this. But in the studio, we also have an Undertaker's mute who will now greet you. And the other day, I found out an interesting fact that Jim Jones, the cult leader of the People's Temple, who are the ones who committed mass suicide, or possibly murder, in 1978 or 79, early in his life, when he was setting up as a preacher man and trying to get his church going, Jim Jones worked as a door-to-door monkey salesman, which quite interested me, the idea of going door-to-door and trying to sell someone a monkey. Anyway, it inspired this. Given its title, one could be forgiven for thinking that Confessions of a Door-to-Door Monkey Salesman is a 1970s British sex comedy film starring Robin Asquith. In fact, it's a Bildungsroman of fierce intensity. Annoyingly, its author has chosen to remain anonymous. The book begins thus. I was born in a cornfield. The first sound I heard was the shrieking of crows. My mother put me in a burlap sack and dropped me down a well and went on with her rustic drudgery. At the bottom of the well ran an underground stream. I was carried along for miles until the stream surfaced alongside a dilapidated pig farm. The pig farmer's wife was washing potatoes in the stream as I came by in my sack. Never one to waste a good piece of burlap, she plucked the sack from the stream and found me inside it. I was gurgling. We might think this far-fetched were it not that there are many true tales of babies and hamsters surviving journeys fraught with much more peril. The note about the crows is intriguing, reminding us of the old saying, I think from Filthshire, a child born to the cawing of crows will have too few fingers and too many toes. And what do we learn on page 26? I remember quite clearly the night my adoptive pig-farming mother read to me, as a bedtime story, passages from a book describing freakish human anomalies. There was a two-headed boy and a girl with eight kidneys, a giant with yellow lips and a woman with upside-down ears. As she closed the book at the end of a chapter on people with lobster claws and I was falling into sleep, she whispered, And you, my cherished tiny one, are a freakish anomaly with your two thumbs, seven fingers, and 11 toes. I sprang up, wide awake. Until then, I had not noticed my irregularity. Of course, I had counted my own fingers and toes many times as a way of passing the time on rain-soaked pig farm afternoons. But being very short-sighted, I'd never looked at other people's hands and feet with any acuity. Shortly after this realisation, the boy has bought his first pair of spectacles. The prescription is flawed, for the corrective lenses are obtained from an optic rascal, and the world remains blurry and distorted. Our hero can still not see well enough to count the toes and fingers of others unless they shove their hands or feet right in his face, and he's too diffident to ask. But he gains inner strength from his status as an anomaly. I read and reread my mother's freak book, poring over the details and fantasising that I had more enigmatic qualities than were outwardly apparent. For example, because I was mad for eating nuts, any nuts I could get my hands on, I became convinced that I had the brain of a squirrel. I spent long hours in the woods near the pig farm talking to squirrels in a language I thought they might understand. I trained myself to quiver and tremble and dart about as if I had the high metabolic rate of a squirrel. This behaviour continued until my 31st birthday. No longer a child, but with little experience of life away from the dilapidated pig farm, the author of the Confessions reports abruptly the cataclysmic change that occurred on that birthday.
My adoptive parents perished in the Munich air disaster. They had won a raffle to attend the second leg of the European Cup quarter-final between Manchester United and Red Star Belgrade. It was the first time they had left me in sole charge of the pig farm. When the postie came up the lane with the telegram telling me the terrible news, in my convulsive grief I suddenly realised that I did not have the brain of a squirrel, and never had had, and that life held for me greater prospects than mucking about in the woods, babbling gibberish and gnawing nuts. I was now the master of a dilapidated pig farm. Was he its master, or did the farm master him in the shape of the pigs? There were very few pigs left on the farm, no more than half a sty's worth, and they were belligerent, cunning and rancorous. They were, in a way, freakish anomalies themselves, very different from the peaceable, intelligent pigs we're so fond of. For years, the deceased pig farmer and his wife had been adding a secret ingredient to their bran mash on the advice of a plausible pig feed rascal, a crony of the equally plausible optic rascal who had supplied our hero's defective spectacles. Quite what the pigs had been ingesting for decades is unclear, but it had wrought psychic pig havoc. They were more than a match for a myopic innocent who was trying to adjust to his new life. Within weeks, charming bucolic dilapidation became utter ruin. The last straw was a tempest which flattened the barn and the pigsty and sheds and huts and outbuildings and even the farmhouse itself. The local newspaper described it as an unusual weather event. In the teeth of the storm, the pigs ran amok and vanished up in the hills. I sat on the ottoman surrounded by collapse. Fate decreed that a pig farmer's life was not for me. I had a sudden urge to regress, to return to the woods and commune with squirrels, but I fought it. My spectacles had been smashed during all the chaos, and I determined that as soon as the wind died down and there was daylight, I would seek out the optic rascal to get a new pair. Our credulity is strained somewhat when we're told that the only item to survive the devastation of the tempest, apart from the ottoman upon which he is sitting, is the narrator's dead adoptive pig-farming parents' hand-compiled Directory of Countryside Rascals, a ring-binder jam-packed with details of hundreds of rustic chances, including full contact details, mugshots, handwriting samples, maps, and of course their areas of persuasive rascality, whether it be optics or pig feed or much else besides. Armed with such exhaustive information, even our short-sighted hero could not fail to track down the rascal he sought. Or could he? I was 2 days distant from the rubble that had been my home when, sheltering under a sycamore tree from a sudden shower, I peered for what felt like the umpteenth time at the sheet I had taken from the ring binder. My intention was to check that I was following the map accurately and had remembered to veer left after crossing Sawdust Bridge. Now, holding the page the right way up, I suddenly discovered that I had mistakenly brought with me the information sheet not for the optic rascal, but for quite another rascal entirely. I supposed, back at the obliterated pig farm, I must have been befuddled. I pondered whether I could cope without a new pair of spectacles. Before the interruption of the shower, it had been a sunny day, and I was in high spirits. After all, here I was on the open road, a free agent, no longer tied down by pig farm responsibility. I could do as I pleased. And I was coping well enough, blundering about in a blur. I held the paper up close so I could read my dead adoptive pig farming mother's scrawl. No doubt about it, I had the wrong sheet. It was headed Monkey Rascal, not Optic Rascal. I could not recall a time when a monkey rascal had ever called at the pig farm, but my adoptive parents were resourceful folk, and they gathered details of sundry rascals of whom they had no immediate need. The monkey rascal was one such, his information sheet compiled with care just in case his services might one day be required. As the rain spattered down around me,
I wondered what those services were. He finds out soon enough. It takes just 3 more days trudging, faithfully following the map, for our hero to arrive at a monkey compound on the outskirts of a macabre village. Wisely, he avoids going through the village itself and bypasses it, taking a detour through a long, muddy, puddle-pitted but not disagreeable ditch. The gate of the compound is unlocked. Though he can barely see in front of him, he hears the whistle of a steam kettle and shortly afterwards the telltale glug and clatter of cocoa preparation. Heading for the sound, he finds himself in the monkey compound canteen where the monkey rascal is holding court, sipping cocoa and surrounded by monkeys. Our hero is in for a surprise. "You must be the pig farmer's adopted son," he said as soon as I blundered through the canteen door. "I've been waiting for you." He is given a cup of cocoa and everything is explained. "When I heard your parents had been killed in the Munich air disaster, I knew it was time for me to fulfil the pledge I made to them on the day you were hoisted out of the stream," he continued. "I was there. I was about to sell the pig farmer and his wife a monkey when they found you instead. I must have looked peevish at the loss of a sale, because they came over very guilt-ridden at the thought of sending me away empty-handed. So they said that, so long as I was happy to keep hold of the monkey they had planned to buy, they would rent it instead. They paid me on the dot every month, from that day until that tragic day in Munich. And as part of the monkey rental, they made me promise that should anything ever happen to them, I would take you under my wing and look after you until the day one of us died. That's why when you were asleep in a hedge a few nights ago, one of my trained monkeys took the optic rascal's details out of your satchel and put mine in there instead. So here you are." He sounds like a splendid fellow, doesn't he? But we must remember that he is as rascally a countryside rascal as all the other rascals in the directory of countryside rascals. It rapidly becomes apparent that he has concocted a plan. Yes, he will fulfil his pledge to care for our hero, but he expects something in return, and it is no small thing. "That monkey rental money has kept my head above water these past 30 years," he went on, pausing now and then to slurp his cocoa. "I sorely miss it, and these old bones of mine aren't getting any younger. I am mindful, too, that the woods hereabouts are fairly riddled with squirrels, and I don't want you tempted to go down there and rekindle the squirrel brain nonsense your adoptive parents told me all about in the long tear-stained letters they sent me with their monkey rent checks. So I propose that, in return for your cocoa and soup and a mattress in the monkey compound, you are to act as my very own indentured door-to-door monkey salesman, starting at dawn and clocking off after nightfall, every single day, except St. Abodwo's Day, he being the patron saint of monkeys, according to some. I hope you'll be pleasantly surprised at the number of householders willing to purchase a monkey there and then from a myopic stranger who bangs on their door out of the blue. Now, finish your cocoa and you can get to work." And so begins a period of more than 20 years, during which our hero pounds the streets of villages and hamlets and towns and cities, a string of monkeys in tow, banging on the doors of people from all walks of life, high and low, professional and prole, refining his sales patter, which grows in expertise the more surely as his sight fails, until towards the end it is he who is led by the monkeys on a length of string. And then one day it happened there was a mix-up, and a kindly retired vicar who had taken a shine to Martin the howler monkey handed his cash to Martin and took me into his vicarage by mistake. I've been here happily ever since, fed on cornflakes and Brazil nuts, and living in the overheated conservatory among dripping plants with fat bulging leaves. It's here I have written my confessions. From time to time I think of the monkey rascal and how distraught he must have been when I did not come home that day.
He must feel he has broken the pledge he made to my adoptive pig farming parents more than half a century ago, albeit through no fault of his own. I weep for him sometimes, thinking of him in his canteen, perhaps with Martin at his side, howling. But then I snuffle and dry my eyes and remember that he is a countryside rascal, and like all rascals, he will have other irons in the fire. I wave to the kindly retired vicar through the conservatory window, and I chew another Brazil nut, and I pour another bowl of cornflakes down my throat.

It's now British summertime, so the evenings are lighter, but, you know, it still may be that you'll need something to occupy you on certain evenings. So here's a project. Give me a sieve or a riddle, and boy, oh boy, before you can say, "Lummy, governor, knock me down with a feather," I'll have a pan of fine powder from which all the cloddy clumps have been winnowed. By pouring a little warm water into the pan from a bowl and stirring it with a stick, I will soon have a paste. And you know what? I can add dye to the paste to make it any colour I like. It doesn't matter what colour the powder was originally. The next thing I can do is to make the paste a little tacky by adding a binding agent. In 1859, William H. Gregory published Egypt in 1855-56, where he remarks inter alia that, quote, "the rocky walls were black and sticky and seemed to sweat a thick, fatty, viscous liquor," unquote. That's precisely the kind of paste we want in our pan. Now, we return to the sieve or riddle, which holds all the clumps that didn't make it through. The first thing to do is to remove them one by one and place them in a line on your countertop. Sort them in order of size so that you have a row of clumps gradually ascending from tiny to titanic. Of course, the tiniest of the clumps will not be too tiny, for remember that what you have here are the leavings in the sieve. What I always do at this stage is to count the clumps, just to give me some idea of what lies ahead in terms of time and effort. Then I get a duster from the duster drawer and very carefully swab all the clumps one by one, wiping off any grime or filth from them. When this part of the process is complete, shake the duster violently over a bucket or pail to collect all the bits of unutterable filth. However energetically you shake the duster, some minuscule crumbs of dirt may cling to it. These can be removed by aiming a jet of fast-rushing air from a nozzle over the whole surface of the duster, pointing the jet in such a way that the last remnants of grubbiness fall plop into the bucket or pail. If you've got this far with the project, give yourself a pat on the back, or better, get someone else to pat you on the back or to give you a bear hug. Try, though, not to be tempted to take a breather for a cup of tea and one of your cheap Bosnian cigarettes. I make every effort to press right on, fearing a lack of momentum. Maybe that's just me. You might be able to put your feet up and even take a nap, but I wouldn't risk it. Next, we wash our hands before pouring the viscous paste out of the pan into a clean bowl. We lay paper towels out on the countertop. We grasp a pair of tongs. There are three basic classes of tongs, to wit, A, tongs which have long arms terminating in small flat circular ends and are pivoted close to the handle, as in the common fire tongs used for picking up pieces of coal and placing them on a fire. B, tongs consisting of a single band of metal bent round one or two bands joined at the head by a spring, as in sugar tongs, a pair of usually silver tongs with claw-shaped or spoon-shaped ends for serving lump sugar, or asparagus tongs and the like. And C, tongs in which the pivot or joint is placed close to the gripping ends, such as blacksmith's tongs or crucible tongs. Which class of tongs you use is entirely up to you. I did not tell you what colour to dye your paste, nor am I going to limit your choice of tongs. There are ancient freedoms we must strain with all our might to protect. Starting at the end of the row of clumps where you placed the tiniest clump, pick up the first clump with the tongs and dip it into the paste until it's coated, and then place it carefully on the paper towels. Relax the tongs and proceed to the next clump. Continue without pause until you've dipped and coated all the clumps with paste. Do not allow a squadron of Messerschmitts screaming across the sky to distract you. While waiting for the clumps to dry, I take the opportunity to carry the bucket or pail full of filth to a municipal filth depot, where I upturn the bucket or pail and empty it. Back home, wipe the insides of the bucket or pail with a rag.
do not use one of your dusters. That is not what dusters are for. You now have a set of pasted clumps, each of which has two little unpasted patches where it was gripped by the tongs. There is likely to be a third anomalous patch after you've picked up the clump to place it in the bucket or pail. Given the viscosity of the paste, a shred of paper towel may remain stuck to the clump. Treasure this imperfection. When all the clumps are gathered in the bucket or pail, I always feel like singing a round of glees, but you don't necessarily have to. What you must do is to take the bucket or pail and place it in your porch. Nothing quite pulls a porch together as winningly as a bucket or pail of clumps covered in paste, each clump with its two or three little unpasted patches. And if you don't believe me, consider this entry from the diaries of Lady Chlorine Skippington Pip, denizen of the Café Show-Off. 28th of March, 19 blank. Dennis Prong came to visit, accompanied by his wolfhounds and a crack troop of snipers fresh from dispersing unseemly rioters. I had hoped to treat them to tea and biscuits and lobster, but they spent the whole time shuffling around in the porch, absolutely transfixed by my bucket or pail of clumps covered in paste, each clump with its two or three little unpasted patches. It proved quite a hit. It was dark by the time they scuttled off. Despite the cheerfulness of the porch time, I felt suddenly overcome with desolation and anguish and slumped on one of my carpets, sobbing, long into the night, until distracted by a squadron of Messerschmitts screaming across the sky.

Moving straight on, so I can fit this in before the end of the show. I'll just take a sip of tea. That was my mug returning to the counter. Question. When stricken with the palsy, can one maintain a flamboyant demeanour? Answer. As the recently elected POTUS might say, yes, one can. Not only can one maintain flamboyance, but also poise. It's important to bear in mind that both these qualities, and indeed many others, such as spark and dash and elan, are innate and need not be corrupted by any paresis of the limb or limbs. If, as often happens, the paresis is accompanied by violent and uncontrollable trembling, it can prove a tad more difficult to maintain one's flamboyance, but it's by no means an impossibility. Take, for example, the case of that magnifico we know as Quintus Pabstus Compostus. The ancient world had its fair share of flamboyance and poise and spark and dash and elan, but seldom were all these attributes present in one man. From rooftops to arcades to fora, the name of Pabstus was bruited about as a paragon. He may indeed have lacked virtue and horse sense, and he certainly never cut his martial chops, but his name was, as it still remains, a byword for flamboyance. A vivid portrait of him is drawn in the second of Pliny's six pantopragmaticons, viz. Depending on the type of radio or computer you're listening to this on, the next passage may or may not be audible. There, at the peak of his public esteem, Pabstus was struck with the palsy. He was, we're told, in an arcade on a hot morning, cutting a dash, the cynosure of the civity, when, as if struck by a bolt of lightning, he crumpled to the paving. Borne on a stretcher to a place of pallets, he was laid upon one and moved into cool and shade. Vestal nymphs soothed his brow, and a beardy haruspex was summoned to prognosticate upon his case by careful reading of the entrails of a freshly slaughtered hen. The palsy was confirmed. A less flamboyant paragon might have withered away. Consider Crotus Lopo, at one time the rival of Pabstus, who, when felled by a debilitating ague, was swiftly revealed to be a boor and a poltroon. All semblance of flamboyance deserted him, and he did indeed wither away. At the very end, his bones were tossed into the vastulus, and the medals on which his head appeared were melted down for horseshoes. Not so with Quintus Pabstus Compostus. Transferred from the pallet onto a litter, he had himself paraded through the city, his weakened, tremulous limbs covered by a cloak that might have been thought gaudy were it not so flamboyant. He had his beard and bouffant preened and scented with unguents, and because his speech was not impaired, was able to dazzle the populace with his rhetoric and repartee. This seldom made any sense, but his voice was sonorous and his delivery had great poise. Thus, he is the epitome of the palsied flamboyant. Less distant in time, we might look to the Victorian dandy Oberon Wilde badger. Forever enwrapped in a cloak as flamboyant as the one that once covered the palsied limbs of Pabstus, Wilde badger is sometimes mistakenly thought of as a fop. But fops rarely sprout mustachios as decisive as his, nor show such effortless poise when leaning against large, important buildings. It is no doubt pertinent that he was the son of a brimstone and sulphur preacher, a reverend gentleman who shook the walls of tin tabernacles with his frankly insane ravings. Wilde Badger learned much from his father, but not what the latter would have wished to teach his son. The young Oberon smirked at the content, but lapped up the style. So later, when he made his way in the world, he knew precisely how to make people gasp and even swoon merely by the flamboyance with which, for example, he adjusted his cravat. Wilde Badger, too, was struck by the palsy while dining on oysters and lobster at the Café Show-Off.
slumping in his chair, his limbs limp and trembling, the trembling of his limbs not yet set in, as it would shortly and continue relentlessly for decades, the dandy merely raised an eyebrow and called the maitre d' to his table to demand in his fluting voice more oysters and an extra lobster. They were brought, but without the flamboyance he desired, so he sent the hapless waiter away to try again. Back came the oysters and lobster, carried on a gilt platter, but again without the kind of dash and poise that Wild Badger, even in his physical collapse, thought apt. Other diners could not but be struck by his elan as he commanded the waiter back and forth until he was satisfied. As the diarist Lady Chlorine Skippington Pip, who was present in the cafe, wrote, "Rare is it to witness such flamboyance in one so palsied. Methinks we must go back as far as the ancient world and the example of Quintus Pabstus Compostus to be swoony with awe at such poise and spark and dash." And that's the end of this week's show. Bye-bye.

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3: Hello! Welcome to Get Kicked, the radio show made by people with disabilities. I am your co-host, Tudex.
4: And I am Labaka Sava.
3: Yeah, and we're here to talk today about, you know, a few things. But also we're here to talk about a gig with Dwayne.
5: Yeah, man.
3: Known as Mr. Amazing. Yeah, Mr. Amazing.
5: You know the deal here. You know the deal with gigs, isn't it?
3: So, Dwayne, tell me about your gig.
5: Yakuza Otto, I'm going to this today and just join myself, friends, and you know, have a party down.
3: Have a party.
5: Why not?
3: So how many songs will you be doing at this gig?
5: I don't know, maybe they're doing 50 sets. I don't know. How many sets going to do?
3: Okay.
5: I don't know, I haven't counted them.
3: Do you know who's going to be performing there?
5: A few people. I don't even know them, but people from, like, I don't know them. I get to know them. They know me a little bit, can't be them.
3: Yeah, the venue is called Cafe Otto, and it's a really interesting cafe. Otto, it's a literal cafe. No joke about that. And it's based in Dalston.
5: Yeah, yep. I'll be there.
4: And it's down there to open doors.
3: The best way to get there is by using the overground ramp.
5: Yeah, correct.
3: That's the best way to get there.
5: Correct.
3: And it's a really nice area there as well.
5: Pretty cosy as well.
3: And it's an interesting venue, and it's got an interesting environment and atmosphere.
4: Yeah, nice environment.
5: It's very quiet, a lot of music,
4: nice
5: loud.
2: And nice things,
5: you know.
4: Nice people.
3: Also, the venue can get packed out very easily, as I remember.
5: Yeah. I know Jason can see that.
3: The artist that will be playing there today is Agnes P.E.
5: Who's that?
3: Don't worry, I'm giving them the information. Mr. A.K.A. Amazing himself.
5: Obviously.
3: And 9-inch Nolan.
5: Hey. Who's that?
3: I have no idea.
6: Some other artists.
3: Yeah, some other artists there.
5: We'll find out at some point.
4: And also maybe we need to let people know that our...
3: I've got some information on the Otto Cafe website about 9-inch Nolan.
5: Oh.
3: The members of 9-inch Nolan are Sam Andrea.
5: Okay.
3: And Laurie Tompkins.
5: Oh wow. So.
3: Yeah, they're like an improvised music. And Sam plays sax.
5: Ooh.
3: And Laurie is the one who writes and sings.
5: Oh, interesting.
3: Yeah.
5: Okay. Wow, cool.
3: They played, done a lot of events in Europe.
5: Oh, okay. Interesting.
3: Yeah.
5: Make sure you probably hated the gate then. Wow. Why not?
3: We'll have to see what they like first.
5: Oh, yeah.
3: Can't just bring them in.
5: Get loose a little bit. Why not bring the gate loose? That'll work. I don't know. You never know.
4: And then, as you know, we was going to do a performance in... September the 20th, but we had to move it to October the 20th. But it's still in Brighton.
3: It's still in Brighton, but it's in October.
5: Oh yeah, changed it, innit?
2: Oh yeah.
3: And all the producing and performing artists from the gate are going to be there.
5: Look at
3: it. And it's going to be like, it's going to be the first time we've ever going to be, that everyone at the gate has ever performed together in Brighton. So
5: oh yeah.
3: It's going to be a really interesting gig.
5: We're excited though. Yeah. Gig, isn't it?
3: We'll also have a local band from the area playing there as well.
5: Oh yeah, of course.
3: So that's going to be really
2: awesome.
3: Interesting.
2: In Brighton.
5: Yeah, Brighton.
3: Yeah, we're going to have that.
5: Brighton.
4: Oh
5: yeah.
4: That's in
5: the new year, isn't it?
4: No. That's in a couple
5: months' time. Wow. Things change so quick.
4: Yeah.
5: Wow.
3: 3 months actually.
5: Is it?
4: Yeah.
3: 3 months.
5: What? Is that quick, isn't it? Wow.
4: Right.
5: Interesting.
4: 3 months.
3: Agnes P.E. is a, obviously is from a Spanish, is from Barcelona.
5: Wow.
3: And she does a lot of like electronic synthesized music. Using things like sample stuff, samples and all that stuff.
5: Wow.
3: Yeah, it's really cool stuff. We like that.
5: I'm here for that, definitely. I don't know how it goes, definitely, for that.
3: Yeah, so it's, and she uses all types of, like, instruments as well. Good, so, that's going to be really interesting to see.
5: I don't know how it goes.
7: We can listen to something by her.
3: Yeah, we can do that.
7: One, two, three. It's called Strictly Compositions.
5: That's good, that's good title. Composition.
7: Helicopter.
4: Yeah, sounds like it's broken.
5: Yeah, from the top.
4: It needs to be fixed.
5: Right, get that.
3: I'm just turning
5: it
3: off. I'm trying to get it up and running.
5: Oh,
3: that don't sound too good.
7: The helicopter is not working
5: properly. Uh-oh. What will be broken it?
7: What I did.
3: Oh, yo, I got it. Hang on a minute. Hang on.
5: He's got it. What's wrong with this thing? What's wrong with this thing?
4: We're in a lion and a drill.
3: I knew we should have a helicopter and a back converter.
5: Don't sound
3: good,
5: do they?
3: No, they don't.
5: Oh, man. That's sad, though.
3: Oh,
5: it's too late. You
3: need
5: to sell them, though,
3: isn't it, Darren? Well, you can't sell a whole damn helicopter in the shop.
5: Oh,
3: they're
5: wicked.
3: We don't have a license for it.
5: Right. That's good, though. That's wicked, though.
6: We'll see a helicopter,
5: we'll sit on there, we'll fly
3: it
5: to Barcelona.
6: What, in a helicopter?
5: Yeah.
6: It's a nice helicopter, you can take us to Barcelona, actually.
5: Good question.
3: We only take you halfway.
6: Yeah,
5: it takes
3: you
5: very, very far.
3: It
5: worth it,
3: Chris. It wouldn't take you a couple of cups, right? Maybe? And you probably have to pay for another one, isn't it?
6: Yeah, that's
5: long.
6: I don't think so. I don't think they can go very far, can they?
5: How far can they go, Chris?
2: You're fast.
5: Yeah, how fast? I mean,
4: 5 minutes.
5: That's interesting, though. Maybe? You're probably right, Jim.
2: Maybe more.
5: I think it's less.
2: Probably
5: less, isn't it?
6: Most standard helicopters can fly between 250 and 400 miles.
5: Oh,
2: what?
5: What's that?
2: That's crazy. From where to where?
3: Got ring, maybe, and back again.
6: Good question. How far is it to Scotland?
4: On a helicopter.
6: Well, okay, from here, let's see from here to Glasgow.
3: Maybe Wales, we don't know.
6: From West London to the middle of Glasgow is 343 miles.
5: Whoa!
6: So a helicopter could take us.
5: Wow!
3: Nice. Yeah, maybe just outside of Scotland, it's land just outside it.
6: That would probably take us about 3 hours, I think.
5: Wow, yeah.
6: Man.
5: Chris, we get a picnic day until we get a picnic.
6: Hey, Chris, we'd have to take a picnic.
3: With the helicopter we heard on there, we probably wouldn't even make it out of the city. We probably wouldn't even make it out of the city. probably like down on the next road or something.
4: We'll be like, Houston, we are stranded.
5: Well, it's in London, that's
3: probably end up like on top of Mandy's roof. Probably end up on top of Mandy's roof.
7: This is a famous composition by Mr. Stockhausen. It's a composition for 4 helicopters.
6: Oh!
4: Wow.
6: We should build one.
7: And the guy yeah. You can see the video.
6: I'm from the army.
7: You can see the video.
3: No, would you knock it off with that vibe, man? I'm trying to fly the helicopter.
7: You can see the video. The video I was showing the video.
3: And when you saw that dude, you stopped screaming, I'm like, I'm throwing out.
7: You can see the video, get the power, you can do the video, you can see the video playing.
3: No, seriously, I didn't... That's nuts! How do you concentrate flying a helicopter with someone in there?
6: In the air, sits though.
3: Actually, that's a good competition.
6: That's crazy.
3: Wow. Nah. So, we have a problem at the back of the helicopter. They must have been completely high. I know. Why did we get 4 helicopters and we both played violin in each of them? You played the cello, I played the violin, and you played the fiddle.
2: No, it's not alien.
7: You know, this is a favorite time you watch this movie.
6: That's from Snow White in the
2: I'm coming down.
8: Like,

0: they have stuff like that on video games already.
1: Yeah.
0: But most on the PS3 and the PS2.
1: Okay.
0: Not nice.
2: Oh yeah. I'm gonna go down and check it out. All right.

0: Ah, no, then you cannot see that. That's okay. It's good, when one helicopter goes down and, yeah, and one lady throw a grenade in some, yeah, blow the helicopter.
1: Good.
0: Yeah.
2: It is quite a good film. It's
3: stop killing my people!
0: Sad. Very sad, very mad. It's
3: I catch a grenade for you!
0: Exactly.
1: No, don't catch a grenade! Boom!
3: That's what she wrote.
0: With Marlon Brando.
4: Marlon Brando.
1: Marlon, yeah, Brando. What's the name of the soundtrack, though?
0: He used to steal the book from Foyles when he studied drama here.
4: Really?
1: Well, do you know what the name of the soundtrack is, though?
0: Nice. That's nice.
1: Do you know what the name of the soundtrack is, though?
0: Yeah.
1: Do you know what the name of the soundtrack is, though?
0: Ah, it's The Riders of the Valkyries. It's by Wagner. It's part of an opera called The Ring of Nibelungen. It's an opera. And this is part of the opera.
1: I want to get that. We could use that as an intro for a gig or something.
3: Yeah.
1: If we use that for an intro for a gig, that would be awesome.
0: You got a very good idea, mister. You know, the entrance gig for Elvis Presley was something also classical. When Elvis start his gig,
5: are you lonesome? Are you lonesome?
0: He start the show like this. Elvis Presley.

0: Thunderbird.
1: Go.
0: Go.
1: Let's go home.
2: Bye.
0: Like
2: you start the show, start with this piece.
0: You can't start the show without me kidding.
2: The kid is a man.
0: The background.
1: This has to be too soft though, isn't it?
2: This has to be to the show.
1: Thank you, man.
2: I'm thirsty.
3: Oh,

0: See? Don't see? She don't see?
1: She's
0: doing it. She's doing it. I see she's barking. Get it?
1: See, see, see, see, see, see, see, see, see, see, see, see, see, see, see, see, see, see, see, see, see, see, see, see, see, see, see, see, see, see, see, see, see, see, see, see, see, see, see, see, see, see, see, see, see, see, see, see, see, see, see, see, see, see, see, see, see, see, see, see, see, see, see, see, see, see, see, see, see, see, see, see, see, see, see, see, see, see, see, see, see, see, see, see, see, see, see, see, see, see, see, see, see, see, see, see, see, see, see, see, see, see, see, see, see, see, see, see, see, see, see, see, see, see, see, see, see, see, see, see, see, see, see, see, see, see, see, see, see, see, see, see, see, see, see, see, see, see, see, see, see, see, see, see, see, see, see, see, see, see, see, see, see, see, see, see, see, see, see, see, see, see, see, see, see, see, see, see, see, see, see, see, see, see, see, see, see, see, see, see, see,

0: Tastes hungry now.
1: Yeah, I'm hungry for more music.
2: Hey. I hope you more gigs.
0: I'll see you later. I hope you do come and watch me and have a good time.
1: Have a nice time.
0: Enjoy yourself and I'll see you hopefully soon or
1: later.
0: Or later on.
3: All right. Okay.
4: On Monday.
0: On Monday.
3: There are some things I'd like to say. If there's anyone with a learning disability or any like body who knows anyone with a learning disability or knows about learning disabilities, and they want to come on the show, you're welcome to come on the show. And like we can talk about anything you want to talk about, you know, because you know we like to interview people and talk some about stuff. So don't be afraid, you know, to contact the gate. So you can come on our radio show and talk about things. Because, you know, if we interview you, we can, you know, we like to interview people not just like with music but or at the gate, but also people within the community who also have learning disabilities.
4: Oh, yeah.
3: Or local services within the community as well. That would be very cool.
0: Lovely.
1: Yes. You heard what Mr. Tudex said. And, yes, please come and

0: see us at the gate, and if you can find our website online, 54 the gate, right? Yeah. And then you just type it in capital letters, capital letters, 54 the gate, one word, and then it should just pop up, and then you'll just have to scroll down and you'll find us. Well, all our stuff is on there, and then just keep scrolling down and you'll find the radio show.
1: Or maybe we just give you information just in case.
0: Yeah.
2: Woo! Easy.

Say nothing to me. What are you talking about? You don't hear me. You don't understand. You don't understand. You don't be ready. You want me to stay so long. Take me the wrong way. What are you on about? You wanna say to now? You wanna be nice? You're lying again. You just pretending to be nice. You know? I just noticed that by myself. We all alone. You know what I mean? Nino, Nino. Sign in, sign in. Lie, lie, lie. Please, please, please, please, please. Nice. All you need to know, please stop. Don't go anywhere you want. Don't worry about me, I just wanna do one thing for you. Big mistake where you're going. I'm not saying nothing for you. You take too much control that, you know. Take me over there, don't take me nowhere. I'm still around for you. I'm not giving up for you.

I don't hate you anymore. Stop calling me all the time. You know I'm like, what do you want to say to me? What's your name? I don't know. I really don't care. I just hate you. I tell your name all the time.

why life's so difficult, where are you going? What are you showing to me now? No proving, go anywhere. Just be happy, just don't be too knowing, but I'll be here. You're saying, what are you doing? You're too close to knowing about information that you don't know about me. That's a shame now. I'm just doing things I love to do all the time. It's just my mind things. You know, I don't want to be angry looking for you. I don't know what's happening. You know, why are you doing this now?

That's very good, Doc.

How now, Professor Rat? Aperol Instat. Toe greedy minuscules through school of apparatus. Horse dung, horse airs. Solar Fido, Foxtrot, blame your neighbours. Whittington has done whiting spoon, spreading frightener on my plimsolls. Rev up to reverb catalepsis. Which got blanked out by a maximum size square rubber, a clear path through the scribble thickets. Blink, and you miss it. Pink trinkets up the size, the stretchy twang of longing, its sensitive snake tip, its proboscis, and its sting. Which must curl according to the spiral whirl circus, deep points dotting us in nether regions, negotiations, black quink nests, catharsis. Breaking all the undercarriage, tunnelling under the border, barbed guards on mashed potato. In my madness, a pool of fact, things bumping together. The truth of garbage, lanthorn, landfill, landfair, pilgwin, gilgog, swandro, bwilliantacidio, gogga, gok. So slurts the kazoo dreambots into harbour, greasing up the onions with yellow chicken, emphatic on the naystays. So me carping corpse of shoes, plumping up the crimson lime, insanity of deep surf ricochet.

0: If you want to hear contort yourself, come on, get up.
1: James Chance and his saxophone at Max's Kansas City in New York
0: to you too.
1: In 1979 from the soundtrack of footage by Paul Schinkel for his cable TV channel, something which recently popped up on YouTube. Grateful for that. Though I do take issue with the comment by the guy who said James Chance was way cooler without the jazz horn section, because I think it sounded great. Joe Bowie and David Murray weren't given any solos, which is why they probably didn't stick around. Jazz passengers and lounge lizards moved New York punk towards the middle of the road and were pretty boring, granted, but James Chance was great right up until he died, which was on the 18th of June 2 years ago. And David Murray is always fantastic. So what's your solution, man? Avoid jazz, stick to pop rock, and you end up with Blondie and Hanging on the Telephone, which is probably the most boring thing modern life has to offer. So, how not to be boring? My answer is to dig out an old track by the guy who probably invented rock and roll, if you're talking its musical foundation rather than its hype. Then segue it into a xenochronic composition which takes electric bass recorded by Chiro Saliano at the Betsy Trotwood last Friday and combines it with drums recorded by The Bacterium in Sydney, Australia in June this year, and guitar recorded in early 2025 by Out to Lunch during his ritual sex magic phase. Bad segue. That's interesting. Oh, here we go. Whoa!

to be.

And there you have it, Xenochronic Chiropractor by Xenochronic AMM All-Stars. Bass structure supplied by Chiro Saliano, playing at AMM All-Stars lunchtime residency at the Betsy Trotwood Friday. Friday lunchtime residency at the Betsy Trotwood. That was Friday before last. So you can faintly hear the palimpsest of Sugar Lips on sax and the Baxterium on marimba. Plus, you heard added on using the wonders of Audacity software, drums recorded by Baxter in Sydney in June, acoustic guitar by Out to Lunch in 2025, and also some guitar overdubbed live in the studio and some piano. All the subtle interaction between the musicians never actually occurred until this radio broadcast. How I wish Derek Bailey were still alive to appreciate this revolutionary approach to music making. I heard some noises then. I don't know where they're coming from. Let's come alive to the realities of recording technology, all you out-of-work musicians, and ditch methodologies formed in the 18th century or the 1970s. At the top, you heard The Train Kept A-Rollin' by Tiny Bradshaw from the tribute LP issued by King Records shortly after his death, and so conveniently reissued with full personnel by Sing Records in Copenhagen in 1987, a copy of which R.D. Cook was insightful enough to assign me to review when writing for Wire magazine. A man with both knowledge and taste, something remarkably rare these days, I find. Yep, crusty remarks from a cantankerous old git. It's why you listen to Late Lunch Without to Lunch, isn't it? We're only, we've got some time left. So here's, this is recorded at AMM All-Stars at the Betsy Trotwood last Friday. We'll start with Bouzouki Strut with Hariton, Justin from Greece, on electric guitar.

From Greece, playing his electric guitar with AMM All-Stars at the Betsy Trobwood last Friday. Dogstar on synth, Rue Stylitz on vocals. And here's another one from them, with Rue playing a Greek pipe Chariton brought in, called Amantura.

Not heard anything like this since Scorpio Man. AMM All Stars with Harriton and OTL on guitars, Ruth Stylitz on Mantura. And that's all from us at Late Lunch with Out to Lunch. Thanks for listening. Have an excellent day. And this is me, Ben Watson, saying goodbye. I'm off for a curry down Eyre Street, an establishment called Est India, if anyone wants to join me. So I will turn you to the pre-recorded programme. I'm so happy to have found musicians who are so good but so brave that they'll play with me.

Good afternoon, you're listening to The London Ear on Resonance 104.4 FM. My name's Ben Thompson, and in today's second show of our autumn season, I'm going to give in to an urge I resisted in the first show, because let's be realistic, you know, how long can we resist these urges? The urge in this instance is to play a record by the King Brothers, which was specially recorded for the 5th Tupperware Distributors Conference in London in 1967, coincidentally the year of my birth. Lyrics by John Junkin. Well, I can't talk you through the lyrics till we've had the track. And when you've enjoyed this, and enjoy it you will, we'll follow it with a track by Middle Class. I like that. They're not the Middle Class, which they could have been. They're just Middle Class, who are, I think, are they West Coast punks? They're all called, Mike Patton's in it. I didn't know Mike Patton was in it. It's like, seems to be people called Atta, who are brothers, and then Mike Patton. And there's a picture on the back of lead singer of Middle Class with his girlfriend display their bruises and cuts inflicted by police during the Elks Club riot of March 1979. And the track we're going to hear is out of vogue. But of course, Tupperware will never go out of vogue.

Oh, fantastic. That's got us off to a flying start, hasn't it? Middle Class and Out of Vogue. And before that, the Tupperware Brigade. They hadn't even been bothered to make that scan, had they? Just like, let's put some words down and someone can sing them and then we'll take the money. Shocking. Poor workmanship, unlike, of course, Tupperware, which is a fabulous product. Thank you very much to Andre from Pressing Matters in Hastings, who not only did he source that record for me, I hadn't asked for it, he just found it and felt that it should come to me, but he, at one point I was in there and he said he was going to give it to me and then he couldn't find it and then he was really annoyed, and then I found it going through the racks looking for something else, and then he said that his certainty that this was a record that would mean a lot to me was such that it gave him goosebumps when the record was seen. So isn't that lovely? That is a vinyl entrepreneur who is fully engaged in the quest to bring satisfaction to his customers. Much appreciated. And this, in a way, it's cruel. This was not satisfaction given to Andre. This was a certain kind of pain. Well, I'll tell the story. I'll try and get it out quick. There's an album by a sort of fairly obscure but known prog-ish ensemble called Locomotive, called We Are Everything You See. It's got a very striking cover, which if you're someone that haunts record stores, you've probably seen it, and it would normally be on the wall for an insane amount of money, because I think it is quite rare. Produced by Gus Dudgeon of Elton John fame, and amongst the band are Dick Hextall-Smith on tenor sax and Henry Lowther on trumpet. But that's not the band, that's kind of sort of the extra bit. That's their friends, and the Locomotive themselves are Norman Haynes on lead vocal, piano, organ, mellotron, harpsichord, and Togetherness, Mick Hinks on bass and backing vocals, lead vocal on, oh, that's just the tracks. Also supplies laughter, Bob Lamb on drums, percussion and facial expressions. I mean, I guess they all contribute those. Anyway, I think I'd seen this record before, I didn't know much about it. Suddenly he got a copy of it, an original. I don't even know how much it was, he wouldn't even say, but it's a lot. It's, you know, several figures. I thought, oh, I'm not even going to ask him if I can listen to that, because it might get scratched and that would be terrible. And then a few days later, I was in another shop. Sometimes it's just like the universe wants to give you something, isn't it? Or if, you know, I know lots of people's lives aren't like that, but when you're someone whose life momentarily is like that, it's good to appreciate it. And this shop was in Lewis. And the man who runs the record shop in Lewis, Dell, is one of the great world's great advocates for free jazz. He talks of it with a passion and intensity, which, you know, I'm not saying it drives customers away, but it's an intense experience and one that I love to have. Anyway, in this instance, it wasn't free jazz. He wasn't talking about it. It was an absolute bargain basement reissue copy of the Locomotive album. So I was able to buy it, knowing that I could share it with you, the listeners, and send a picture of it to Andre, and with the price tag, which was £15, which is not nothing, obviously, but is a lot less than it should have been in many ways. And Andre said this sight of this price tag made him feel at once very happy and very sad, which is the poetic heart of the record seller, isn't it? Anyway, I've been listening to this record a lot because I'm trying to get my head around it. And one of the things that made me need to get my head around it is it's got an insert, which is a very weird kind of like local paper interview with the band in an earlier stage of the development when they're a ska band. And they're, you know, talking about the integrity of their ska sound. And then here we have the record itself, which is a... it's too early to say for me if it's a masterpiece, but it's certainly a landmark of... think it probably is proto-prog. It's just on that cusp we all love when there's jazz people and blues people and it's not beat group anymore. Something, the songs are getting a bit longer. They're all sweets. That kind of thing. Anyway, I wanted to make that our imaginary session for today, so I'm going to do that. But I think it would be a bit weird to scatter these tracks through the show because they all do something weird to the mood. So we're going to hear in quick succession Overture, Mr. Armageddon, and Now Is the End. The End Is When, without a question mark on the end. So if you're not liking it when it starts, it'd be a good time to make a cup of tea or tune to another radio station or just give up radio altogether. But hopefully you won't do that. Hopefully you will like it, be captivated by it as I am, and then perhaps inspired to try and find your own budget price reissue copy, because unless you're very rich, you certainly won't be wanting an original.
okay, that's all the information we need. Except perhaps there's a thing about the cover being the original flip cover and flip back cover. But I think what that means is it's like through a window, and then on the back you see the lettering in reverse through the window, if you see what I mean. But if you don't, it's too bad. Locomotive are here. They're stopping, not at all stations, but at the first three stations on the line of their artistry.

magnificent nonsense there from Locomotive. I mean, some truly shockingly abysmal lyrics. Say, abysmal yet tremendous. The phasing on the drums, that's for me, is the thing that makes it good. I hope other people thought that too. Now we've had this little interlude, I think we can get back to roughly where we were last week. So what we're going to hear now is a little bit of, well, I can say who they were. I tried to get you to guess last week, but you've either guessed or not guessed. It is Wendy Eisenberg. You've got that much. But it is also Kramer of Shimmy Disc Legend and David Grubbs of Gastro del Sol all together, all doing their sort of various stringed instrument things in a very spontaneous way. The whole album recorded in an afternoon. Not something I generally encourage, but I think they've pulled off something pretty good. And there's a very cinematic feel. There's a strong bit of a Morricone vibe at some point. And I suppose inevitably when people improvise that can play, they get into that. But we're going to hear the theme from Femme Presenting Hands, F-E-M-M-E Presenting. I wonder which one of the three has those. It could be Wendy, but it might be Kramer. I don't know. Then that will segue neatly into Dee's Glee. Which, as you will have guessed instantly from the title, is one of those lovely pieces that jazz... What do jazz women write it about the men in their lives? I don't think they maybe do so much that jazz men write about the women in their lives sometimes. It's one of those. So, yeah, hold tight for Dee's Glee. First, Femme Presenting Hands.

Hadley Kalimann there on the flute, really letting go in a lovely way. Now, how about, that's a very nice little contemplative segment, wasn't it? How about Spirit Dance, Michael White? Why not? And then a bit more Lee Perry. I think we're moving with today's show.

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And hurry, hurry. And Hare Rama. 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

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And if you find me, Dino, man in your dream. Dino, Dino, Dino, specially, specially.

Very nice. Lee Perry and Mouse on Mars there, and Specially. And we've got 15 minutes to go. I reckon we can get, we've got to get three more in, haven't we? Let's have Wendy Eisenberg again in her Wendy-esque vibe, just her. And she will be playing at Cafe Otto. I think it's in early November. And I remember being surprised to see that they weren't all sold out. I think some of them are. So check. But I think hopefully there's a few left for maybe the Monday. And having seen her before and really enjoyed it, I would highly recommend an outing. The track we're going to hear now is side two, track one of her current LP. And it is called Vanity Paradox.

0: I'd like to tell you a story about an old truck driver I picked up once hitchhiking up in Virginia. I picked him up and let him ride, and here's a story he told me about getting all sacked up with radar, and they put him to walking. If you want to find radar, here's how you do it. Get in that truck horse and lay it to it. When you get to Virginia, though, to the radar stand, the trooper will be there waiting with a ticket in his hand. Have your registration, Chief. Your driver's license. Better have a little money. Your old neighbor, you go to jail. Roanoke. Well, the funniest thing I ever did see was a radar sitting in the top of a tree. And that state trooper was sitting down on the ground waiting for a truck to come on down. He must have had binoculars, long ones. A walkie-talkie. And the fastest dadgum Ford that I ever seen. But he slowed me down. Well, I was running down the road there and was running wild. J.P. had a big old smile. No, I know that boy. They'll bring him back. He's a driving a big old four-wheel Mack. You know what I mean. One of them jewels. Had her smoking. High gear. Boy, was I getting it. Well, it went on through the radar. It must have been about 74. The trooper said, look, hoss, you ain't gonna do it no more. I said, look, trooper, please turn me loose. He said, boy, I want to cook your goose. They'll put you walking. You'll be hitchhiking. Herman, try to get you a job then. I said to the judge, I said, judge, I ain't got no bail. He said, boy, go to jail. I got on the phone and called him home. I need money. Mine's all gone. They allow you one call, the line was busy. I don't know where she's at. If I'd have had my set, oh, I'd have radared her in. Feller, you ain't never had no trouble like this until you get caught in Virginia. I had my pocket crammed plumb full of nothing. Why, I had a little white pill that looked like the tombstone at George Washington's burial.
1: Radar Blues by Benny Martin there. And, yeah, I'm not sure what was Randy Eisenberg had done to deserve that. But it was nice to have a very simple song after a complex.

complicated song. I've listened to those tunes off that album enough not to be able to remember what they felt like first time, so be interesting to know if they seem very not fussy but intricate on first hearing, but they don't after a while. It all makes sense. That is nearly us. We've only got 4 minutes left. I was hoping we'd get both Debussy arabesques. I wanted a Debussy riot, but we're not going to get that. We'd be lucky if we get one. This is from the album The Harp of Edward Vito, which has got a fantastic Vito, V-I-T-O, a fantastic cover. And I just bought it because it just had the one word, you know, the little post-it note that judicious record stores sometimes put on to, you know, give you a bit of guidance. And the one word was minimalism. So who wouldn't want that? Debussy arabesque number one, taking us out. Thank you very much for listening. It's a joy to be back. Hope to return same time, same place next week. All being well.

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1: We bring you a simple story of everyday people. There's no place like home.

0: Morning, Cherry. Lovely day.
1: No, it's not a lovely day, Stefan. I need a coffee. A very strong coffee.
0: Double shot?
1: Triple shot.
0: You don't seem your usual calm self.
1: Stefan, dear, the show is in 2 days' time and it's going to be a disaster.
0: Well, Dennis and I are looking forward to it, aren't we?
2: Yeah. We've got the coffee cart dusted off and I've been making a whole lot of almond tarts to sell.
1: Well, that's lovely. But the car part looks like the surface of the moon. Whoever thought giving Monkey a bulldozer was a good idea? And the program is full of mistakes. In the first page alone, there are 2 split infinitives and the wrong sponsors' logos have been used. And public liability insurance still hasn't been sorted out. We've only got 2 days to sort it out.
0: Another coffee?
1: I prefer a gin and tonic.
0: Oh, surely not. After the way you've been going on about Duncan's drinking. You know, if you hadn't spread all those rumours about him, he might have been a bit more helpful.
1: Oh, don't start. Anyway, good day to you, gentlemen. I'll see you at the show, if there is one.
3: G'day, Cherry.
1: Hello, Fat Cat. Hello, Gus.
4: You must be excited about the show.
1: No, I am not excited about the show. The PA system doesn't work. There's no generator. I can't get hold of half the exhibitors, and Phyllis has had to go and have one of her falls, leaving us with a sponge cake deficit.
3: At least Toll Tom has decided not to organise his political festival on the same day as the show.
1: I wish he was. It might take some attention away from the local show, which is going to be a debacle, an absolute cluster farce.
4: Oh, people still come along to look at the animals. That's what the show's all about, really. Des from Jingy Hill Farm's bringing a couple of his heifers and a prize bull.
1: Which some fool has decided to exhibit right next to the ceramics tent. There may well literally be a bull in a china shop.
3: Well, Cherry, that should suit your management style.
1: What are you trying to say? How dare you? Good day.
5: Hiya, Cherry.
6: Hiya, Cherry. How's preparations for the show going?
1: Fine. Fine, thank you, Willow. It's all fine. How are preparations for your show or whatever you call it going? I presume you've got it all organised.
6: Nah, nothing's ready. We haven't even got electricity, but it'll be fine.
1: Well, I suppose you're alternative lifestyle community prefers a more rustic type of show. I guess some bongos and a fire pit are all you need.
6: Yeah, pretty much. We were going to advertise it, but we had a meditation session instead and forgot.
7: And we made a batch of lentil curry to sell, but we ate it and we ran out of gas.
8: And all our firewood's wet.
6: But it'll be cool. Things have a way of working out.
1: I'm glad you think so. But I'm trying to organise our town's historic agricultural show. It's not some little bongo festival, no offence. Our show is of international importance, and it's going to be a disaster.
6: Yeah, I hear you're having trouble with your car park.
7: And half your exhibitors are pulling out, and somebody forgot to order sausages.
8: And your diversity statement uses offensive language.
7: And your generator doesn't work.
1: No, it's fine. It's fine. Everything's fine.
6: It doesn't sound fine.
1: I'm sorry, ladies. I really don't have time to talk. I've got a show to run. Bye-bye, and good luck with your show, or whatever it is.
7: Yeah, and good luck with yours.
8: You'll need it.
3: Yeah, how was your coffee, dear?
1: Fine. Everything is fine, David. Why are you asking so many stupid questions?
3: There were some messages for you while you were out. The newspaper called. They're chasing up the advertising material for the show. And the strawberry farm called. They want to know whether we provide trestle tables. Also, St. John's Ambulance need to know...
1: David, stop! I can't do this on my own. How do people expect me to organise the entire local show on my own.
3: Well, I've tried to help a bit. I've had a long conversation with the council about the licensing. Yeah, and I had a chat to Monkey. And I think we've got the car park sorted. And I've managed to source a couple of urns and a pie warmer. And I've emailed information packs to a couple of the exhibitors.
1: And David, stop! I don't have time for this. Can you be helpful, please? I'm finding running this show very stressful.
3: I thought you liked running things.
1: No, I like delegating things. I can only do so much, David. There's only one of me, unfortunately. If there were two of me, then maybe I wouldn't be beside myself. David, don't just stand there. Answer the door.
5: Hello, David. Lovely to see you. Is Cherry in?
1: No, not her. Not Flavia Dunn. I'm too busy for that silly woman. Flavia, darling, how nice to see you. I would offer you a cup of coffee, but I've just had one at Cafe.
5: Yes, I know. I've just been there. Stefan said you seemed a bit stressed about the show.
1: Stressed? Me? No, I'm fine. Fine. Everything's fine. Everything's totally wonderful. Oh, it's going to be a disaster, Flavia. A disaster, I can tell you. I can't do it. Nobody's helping. It's awful.
3: I'm helping.
1: Shush, David. Stop interfering.
3: Yes, dear.
5: You know, people might be keener to help if you were a little less overbearing.
1: I am not overbearing. Who says I'm overbearing? I'll have a word to say with them.
3: You can be a bit overbearing.
1: Shush, David.
3: Yes, dear.
1: Flavia, nobody wants to help. I thought Lindy and Duncan were going to help, but they suddenly lost all interest.
5: Well, is it any wonder?
1: What do you mean?
5: You were spreading all those rumours about them, telling all and sundry that Duncan was an incorrigible drunk, trying to run them out of town.
1: That was just a bit of fun. I'm sure they didn't take it seriously.
5: They took it very seriously. Why would they want to help you organise the local show after the things you've been saying about them?
1: I never thought about it like that. Do you think it's why they stopped helping?
5: I think it very well might be, yes. You know, you could apologise to them very humbly. It's not too late to make the show a success.
3: Yeah, and I hear their guest house is up and running. They've got some of the musical acts staying there.
1: Well, maybe I should pop round and see them. Yes. David, get my coat.
9: Can Cherry manage a humble apology? The fate of the local show depends on it. But is there enough time? Find out in next week's episode of There's No Place Like Home.

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1: And then... And then, Ed Baxter and Michael Umney in conversation about Resonance FM. Episode 3, The Rest is Nuance.
2: Now we come to the final event of the Clear Spot this evening. The final event is live table music. It's a live performance in which those of you listening in with stereo receivers, which may be only within a mile or so of the South Bank, actually, I've just been told, are invited to make your own mix of this piece. So get unbalanced now. The idea is you use your balance knob to eavesdrop at either end of the table. The table musicians are warming up in the next room. They're seated around a long table. You can eavesdrop on either end of the table by radical use of your balance control knob, stereo listeners only. So record your own mix. Welcome to the unknown. The future's in your hands. The six improvisers are Sarah Walker, pianist, composer and radio presenter. Michael Parsons, composer, musician, teacher, co-founder of the Scratch Orchestra, currently working with the group Apartment House on a set of instrumental pieces to tour the USA in the autumn. Jackie Lansley, theatre director, choreographer and performance artist, currently touring Do My Shoes Reflect the Quality of My Intellect, which combines cabaret, lecturing and performance. Hugh Shrapnel, who you've met earlier in the programme. Hugh is a composer, ex-Scratch Orchestra member, currently plays with Redland Consort in a duo with Robert Coleridge. Sarah Walker is composing a piece for them at the moment. Then there's Dave Powell, a self-builder who lives down my street. He's a classically trained musician, specialising in tuba. He was a founding member of Loose Tubes and now leads his own street band called Kermac. He's also involved in community work with elderly people. Finally, last but not least, is Caroline Krobel, who is the Clear Spot coordinator and engineer as well. Round of applause. Yeah, thank you very much, Caroline. All-round good guy. She's also a saxophonist and decomposer. So we're going to go over to the other room now and listen into live table music.
3: Caroline, start talking. What?
4: I don't think we've done you yet, have we?
3: No, we haven't done me. I'm Caroline Krobel. I'm a saxophone player and... I'm really into live music, which is why I'm here at Resonance, because I thought I want to make sure that we get some live stuff happening on this station, that it's not all just pre-recorded stuff. And so I ended up with the responsibility for the live aspects, or a lot of the live aspects of it. And the thing you said about acting and dancing was interesting, because I'm interested in music and dancing, and I've just been working on a piece for the last year and a half for 20 saxophone players who stand in a circle with the audience inside the circle, and there's a lot of moving around, you know, moving your bodies in ways that affect the sound and stuff like that. It's called Mass Producers, the group.
4: England's answer to urban sax, yeah.
3: We're much better than urban sax.
5: So working with physical language as well.
3: Well, yeah, the moving... Yeah. We can't do much real dancing, but we do just simple walking and moving and things that relate to how you sound, like if you're a bit out of breath or if you're facing this way or that way.
5: Very interesting. You
4: know. Is it as sort of threatening as urban sax was? I went to one of their things and it was quite... I mean, obviously intentionally a bit disturbing... But yeah, I'm sort of more in favour of a bit audience-friendly type live.
3: Oh, I think it's really audience-friendly. People feel that like it's, they've been through therapy after they've sat in the middle, you know, because it's a lot of chordal stuff, and it's like being inside an organ, the instrument.
6: It must be an amazing sound. It must be.
3: You've got plenty.
7: Completely surrounded by the.
6: Surely wall of saxophones.
3: It's improving, and it needs to improve, but I hope we can keep it going, because it's really worth doing.
8: The newness of it meant that people just got on with it in that level. So you might have somebody like Reg Hall, who'd lived a long and very interesting life, but who did not know how to operate a broadcast desk and frankly wasn't going to learn it. But if you were the person midwifing his experience, making a show, he would trust you entirely, because partly out of ignorance, if you like, but also the trust was built into the nature of the building and the requirement to broadcast 24 hours a day. You have to let go. That's from, I'm saying that from the administrative or bureaucratic viewpoint. And when Phil England and I organised the restricted service licence month-long pilot, as it turned out to be, of residence at the South Bank Centre in 1998, it became very apparent after about a weekend that neither of us was going to be able to stay awake for a month and monitor everything, nor were we going to be able to control the content, nor was it desirable to get into a mentality whereby you were policing people or trying to preempt what their actions were or what they thought or what they said.
7: Sorry. Are they sent? Oh, they can't even pass them.
9: Hello,
10: who are you?
9: We are...
10: Your people, right, yeah. Okay.
9: We've just been recording down there, basically.
10: But who are you? Where are you from?
11: Okay, should you be opening up manholes and going down them?
12: Yeah, I just realised that they were saying like how bad it was, and I just realised like about terrorism stuff is what they were saying, that like people shouldn't go down there. So...
7: They're
12: going to come back in a minute because they wanted to check that it was actually closed.
11: Yeah, go on. Yeah, I'm just thinking, like, it's probably not secure.
9: I mean, we literally just popped down...
11: Popped down a drain.
9: Yeah, I mean it is dangerous, but we were just kind of down there for a quarter of an hour, recorded, got out.
10: Right, OK. All right, I'm just going to get your names, actually, if it's all right.
9: Fair enough.
8: Hi, James. That sort of cuts deep into the English psyche, I think, because the English invented the police force, and there's nothing an Englishman likes better than telling somebody else off and policing their behaviour. And that lack of trust institutionally, which permeates workplaces and so many other parts of life, and the kind of underlying, the unconscious assumption that your fellow human beings are criminals in waiting, which is kind of risible, but has given rise to a beautiful literary culture of thrillers and crime novels, which I'm a great admirer of. That whole mentality, when it's combined with lack of access to communicative tools, like radio or like an art gallery or a concert hall or these kind of things that one wants to use, it's very debilitating and demoralizing, and to have this tool made available is quite extraordinary. And I remember the first night in the resident studio in Denmark Street. The launch night, somebody had to man the radio station, and that it turned out to be me. I don't know how. Everybody else was having a party in Brick Lane, and I didn't really mind, so I was having fun. And I walked down the little stairs, and I thought, this is a great toy to play with. And it was like being inside a kind of toy. Denmark Street was a very small 1960s recording studio, wood panelled, which allegedly Jimi Hendrix and Lulu and people had performed in. And above that studio space was a small attic room with a sloping roof and a single window. And the whole place was more or less falling apart from the moment we arrived. And in fact, we left because the surveyor told us we had to leave. The building was about to cave in. And it also had a rank basement where we set up a second studio, which was a mad idea, in a kind of rotting cupboard, which is where the archive also sat for a few years.
13: The idea that the radio station is a toy is really important. Children realise that instinctively. You put them in front of a microphone and a mixing desk, and they know how to play with it straight away.
14: My name is Rowan, and this is the news. At Whitemead School today, we had five boys teaching Year 3 PE.
15: Someone threw a ball at another person. It was an accident, so don't worry.
16: Today, a group of camels walked past our school, and they were singing Egyptian songs.
17: Rosie Winslow got whacked in the eye by accident. This accident happened on the 16th of May 2012 in the playground.
18: The other day, I heard people shouting, "Let us in," before we was let into school. Then everyone started to join. It was very loud.
19: It was very windy today because our work flew out the window.
20: Were you in the Redwood class when all our bats flew out the window?
21: Oh, yes, I was.
20: What do you think was the most disappointing thing about this incident?
21: Well, it disappointed me when the children's work flew out of the window. I wasn't sure whether the children would have to do it all over again.
20: Did you think that's work was very good?
21: Some people's work was very, very good.
20: Did you see the work actually fly out the window?
21: No, I didn't. I just heard the children say, "The tessellations have fallen out of the window."
20: Could you tell us what tessellations are?
21: A tessellation is a pattern that repeats and it has to fit.
20: Thank you for letting us take a couple of time. Goodbye.
13: Some of the earliest radio broadcasts were committed by children against the American fleet in Boston Harbor. The radio, which was invented by civilians, was almost immediately seized on by the American and British governments and other governments as naval technology. And initially they wanted to limit its use only to the military. And there are great stories of the kids who lived in Boston building Morse code transmitters out of junk, basically. Because if you wrap a bit of wire around a bit of cardboard and have a few other bits and bobs, you can send a signal. And buzzing the fleet in Morse. But that playful, that was the feeling coming into resonance. It was like, what do you want to do then? Come on.
22: Gonna solve a few mysteries on my way. Like, what does a DJ do? What?

0: And you once said to me that, part of our function was to help people work out what they actually wanted to do on the radio rather than what they thought that they should do. So there's a thing about play and desire there. And also people who broadcast for a long time, they did their shows for a long time and their shows moved with their interests.
1: Well, I think when people first encounter the institution, the thing that it is, they'll bring lots of assumptions to it. So I remember when we first started, a lot of people thought it was a joke, which is fine, or some crazy art world prank. And a lot of people thought it must be illegal and how are you getting away with it? And then lots of people were confused because they thought that you must have to have news, traffic and weather. Like this was an absolutely necessary part of a radio station, and quite intelligent, well-off, clever businessmen would be completely amazed that you didn't have to have these bells and whistles, and you could sort of do what you liked to some extent, and you could stretch the medium and see where it went.
2: Travel time is around 17 minutes. Expect delays all evening because of a broken manhole cover on the Edgware Road, with long queues both ways between the A404 Harrow Road and the A5205 St John's Wood Road. A mains gas explosion at London Zoo has led to a polar bear escaping its compound. Three school pupils have been seriously injured and the animal destroyed by marksmen, police have confirmed, though not before causing a massive tailback on the A41 Baker Street southbound in the Marylebone area just before the A501 Marylebone Road junction. A prank which backfired at the Sherlock Holmes Museum has added considerably to the delays in the Baker Street area, and we have unconfirmed reports of stationary traffic as far back as St Pancras Rail Terminal. So if you are travelling via Eurostar, best leave the house now. Expect delays too around Regent's Park South Outer Circle, where an art installation at a contemporary art fair collapsed, with only minor injuries to seven people. The sculpture, said to weigh in at 18 tonnes and made entirely of Vaseline, engulfed a small group of baristas gathered to receive catering instructions before the show's opening. The organisers blame the weather, but VIP vehicles are said to be unlikely to meet the fair's commitments, a spokesman confirmed. Expect slow traffic on the A4201 Albany Street as a consequence. A suspect device at Euston Station has led to severe disruption of bus route 73, 10, 13, 18, 205, 68, 168, 91 and 390. And we understand that traffic has come to a virtual standstill as far north as Kentish Town, where the opening of a new carpet warehouse on the A400 Kentish Town Road has caused a tailback which might delay travellers by up to 15 minutes. The section between Prince of Wales Road and Leighton Road is virtually immobile. Beware of slow traffic on the A501 Euston Road westbound between Euston Underpass and the A41 Baker Street Junction. A car has overturned in the underpass. The accident occurred when its 62-year-old driver suffered a coronary while travelling at speeds of over 40 miles an hour, police have confirmed.
1: The idea of showing how it works, or at least not, also not being afraid to show how it works, and not worrying when it went wrong, partly because lots of things did go wrong, and partly because it felt like a pilot for a very long time, we soon sort of relaxed into it, and so programs would go on longer than they were meant to, or wouldn't happen at all, or be replaced, or bleed into other shows, and it was formerly messy, which started to become tidied up when we adopted the airtime playout system, which cuts things into essentially into hour-long chunks. And then that imposed a schedule. And when that became too rigid, we thought we'd start another radio station, Resonance Extra, to allow for more free form and open-ended experiments.
3: In the midst of the throne and round about the throne were four beasts full of eyes, before and behind. And the first beast was like a lion, and the second beast like a calf, and the third beast had a face as a man, and the fourth beast was like a flying eagle. And the four beasts, each of them had six wings about him, and they were full of eyes with him. And they rest not day and night, saying, Holy, holy, holy, Lord God Almighty, which was, and is to come. And when those beasts give glory and honour and thanks to him that sat on the throne who liveth for ever and ever, the 24 elders fall down before him and sat on the throne and worship him that liveth for ever and ever, and cast their crowns before the throne, saying, Thou art worthy, O Lord, to receive glory and honour and power, for Thou hast created all things, and for Thy pleasure they are and were created. Rev 5. And I saw in the right hand of him that sat on the throne a book written within, and on the backside sealed with seven seals. And I saw a strong angel proclaiming with a loud voice, Who is worthy to open the book and to loose the seals thereof? And no man in heaven, nor in earth, neither under the earth, was able to open the book, neither to look thereon. And I wept much, because no man was found worthy to open and to read the book, neither to look thereon.
1: But yeah, people will bring their beliefs, if you like, and their learnt behaviours to the scenario and think that you have to behave in a particular way. And, you know, in the wider community radio and the radio ecology generally, there's still a belief that you should go through kind of lots of training, which I never believed, actually. I got into quite a few arguments with people in the early days of the community radio organisations, because people in control and with modest skills would want teenagers to spend 3 months learning how to operate a desk. Well, what do? You pull up a fader and make a noise into a microphone, and the rest is sort of nuance. And if you say that to somebody whose job it is to train youngsters, of course they're outraged. But if you say it to the youngsters, they're terribly pleased, because it means they can get on with something that is real, actually. Yeah, that's like a cue to play a bit of one of the Sick Notes programs, which were run by Ronnie and Arthur and their friend King Cruel, as he became Archie. We'll have a bit of that fun.

No, we don't know that. Come with a rude tit for tat, and I'll take it outside with a spray can, and your tongue got slapped. What does it mean? I don't really know, but I'm so lean, I'm so kinda slow. What? Chick on the road? No, we don't know. Oh, yes, best enjoy this tune. It's

0: What? Little ones.
1: Yes, yes, with the dusty fingers.
0: It's big. Make sure you check out the SoundCloud. All day.

0: Alright, shout out to the Isaac Twyford, Peck and Run Skate Park Massive, Jesse James out here Thursday making it big, Benjamin Totten, Never Never Rotten, Lozzy Illu, Giovanna Turner, oh my! Benny Malice, Daisy Lou up in here, these are the people who like sick notes.
1: These are the big, big
2: 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And my man Vlad.
0: MC Bongo at home with the tea and digestives.
3: I did want to raise the point that to allow broadcasters and engineers freedom while still broadcasting on FM, you had to stand between Ofcom and any egregious muck-ups. So you need somebody at the station who's not too upset by having to fill in the paperwork. 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
4: One of the ideas behind setting up the station was to do it legally, not as a pirate thing, and to see how, in a sense, how far you could go within the guidelines, Ofcom guidelines, which is the rule book that governs legal licensed radio broadcasts in the United Kingdom, and they're fairly strict rules with a lot of prohibition around profanity, anything that might touch on people's religious beliefs, and anything that strays into the legal world of defamation and slander, because Britain is still a kind of defamation capital of the world. People come from all over the world to sue other people here. It's very old-fashioned and reactionary and a kind of a scam. And of course, things would happen, and sometimes you'd cross your fingers and get away with it. So people would blurt out about a famous celebrity, so-and-so is a paedophile, and you just hope that nobody heard, which is anti-intuitive, isn't it? You're running a broadcast platform, you hope nobody's listening to it on that particular minute. And then other times there'd be things where we'd be told off, essentially, and not able to say, well, we're all naive or all amateurs or anything, because Ofcom is only interested in what the law says. So they're like traffic wardens, essentially. If you're parked outside the emergency ward because your wife is dying, they couldn't care less. You're breaking the law, you're parking on a double yellow. And Ofcom is sort of like that. The law is how they arrange their behaviours towards you, and you just hold your hands up and say we were wrong and hope that they are not too hard on you. They're always have been and will continue to be instances where community radio stations are essentially closed down because a person in the public eye sued them and they're unable to get round that, or because they've made some huge blunder in relation to the Ofcom guidelines. But again, the secret weapon, if you like, was trusting people and sort of explaining up front, here's, use your common sense. Don't go out of your way to sort of test these particular rules that are non-negotiable. And there was a flurry of perhaps mostly young people, but not Bohm is not all, who just wanted to say fuck on air. And that was their event horizon. Well, once you've done that, that's fine. It's no longer an issue, really. similarly, same kind of people, if you like, would want to draw a knob on a toilet wall or whatever. This is partly it's human nature, I suspect, such as it is, or human culture. And you have to kind of put up with that sort of thing. But then on the other hand, you are presenting a lot of different models of behaviours or models of expressivity and you're saying, well, here is how you can have a more enriched or nuanced or maybe even more personal and less crass and less learnt experience.
5: Anyways, I loved all that, you know, I loved all that. Popping ease and speed and partying and all-nighters, and we used to break into this school on the way back from some of the clubs we used to go to, up and down the country, man. We'd go to Leeds or Birmingham, but sometimes we'd come down here to London. But there'd be this school, this private school that was like in Yorkshire, 6-7, as the sun would come up, we'd break in, climb over the roof, and they had an outdoor swimming pool. So we'd be, you know, buzzing off our tits, you know what I mean, watching the sun come up. Nadine, Carl, you know, our little sort of firm, do you know what I mean? Nadine, Carl, you know, I wonder where they are now. After that, I got pregnant at 16. It was really difficult for me because I didn't want a child, and then I was living in a bed and breakfast with quite a violent boyfriend. And there wasn't really much that I could sort of do about it at the time. It shocked me. And anyway, I ended up not having the baby. I went to India after that. But yeah, my travelling days, I was also in Jamaica. I love Jamaica, spent a lot of time in there. But by them times, I'd moved to King's Cross and sort of the hardcore drugs, the Class A's had taken over. So I was smoking a lot of crack in Jamaica. And I ended up in some quite seedy situations. I'd go to the crack house, and which was literally a tin shack and corrugated iron, smaller than this room. And it was halved. And in one half was a double bed. And she had five children in the bed, all under 10, all different skin colours from tourists that had come. And in the other part of the corrugated iron home was our place to smoke crack, you know, and it was just, it always resonated with me when we went there. So he was a very cruel man. In some ways, I think I was at my most resilient when I was dealing with what he was putting me through. And we're not just talking the odd slap here and there, we're talking being thrown out of windows, we're talking about, you know, months and months in Whitechapel Hospital, face like Elephant Man, nearly lost my eyes because of him. Married him in this church here. He was a very cruel person. You know, he used a lot of weapons. He was a very cruel man. And everyone was scared of him, man. Like, the community was scared of him. The police were scared of him. I sort of lived that nutty life where I had to keep my mouth shut and sort of persevere through this mad violence. And he was, you know, sometimes it would just kick off for no reason. And it was more or less every day. And I remember one night laying next to him and he was asleep. He'd passed out, a bit of a drinker and that. And I literally had a knife and I thought, you know, I'm going to stab this in the chest and it'll all be over. But I didn't. But he got deported. And harping back to my dogs and my animals, you see, when I got my first dog, I'd only had him one night. And he came home and he went to punch me and my dog went for him. And he never really came back after that.
4: The transgressive behaviour and the antagonistic behaviour and the completely understandable loathing of the power elite and the rich and famous, all of that, you negotiate it by thinking, well, what, it, as you said at an earlier occasion, you know, what do I really want to say and how do I say it using these tools which are quite specific and which you and I, for example, have got used to, but which when you approach them as a new set of mechanisms, things to articulate whatever it is you want to articulate. They're very exciting and can be investigated by trial and error. And in fact, what typically happens is you end up making something that had very little in common with what you imagined you would be doing.
6: The reasons

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From a more than human perspective, a revolution isn't solely a political or social upheaval by human communities. Rather, it signifies a pivot in relationships across a vast, interconnected web, comprising humans, non-humans, and the environment. 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

Welcome to the Revolution Booth, or at least what it has become. 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

0: Welcome to the Revolution Booth, or at least what it has become. From a more than human perspective, a revolution isn't solely a political or social upheaval by human communities. Rather, it signifies a pivot in relationships across a vast, interconnected web, comprising humans, non-humans, and the environment in which they exist.
1: The second part of the show is dedicated to the ones that aren't listening. Let's call them lost souls. 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

They never wanted him. 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They've been drowned in it.

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Jungle Forever, busy earning, know that feeling. And we're following up with Guinean-American singer-songwriter Natu.

You're listening to A World in London, a global groove show, and I'm DJ Ritu. Well, we just heard an epic house music duet called Angels for Each Other by Martin Garrix and Arijit Singh, Bollywood's leading playback singer. Before that, West Africa's excellent Natu Kamara, multi-skilled and magnificent, with her new single, G-War. Staying in West Africa now, but in the London diaspora as well, I have Afrobeat

And this will lead us to Lola El Banat by Egyptian pop star Amr Diab. And then to British funk group The Ezra Collective. 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

fantastic. After the Ezra Collective's brassy interpretation of El Corazon, let's stay in London with Cypriot singer Antigone and her latest single, Oud. And she'll then in turn take us to the late great Qawwali king, Nusrat Fateh Ali Khan, to be followed by a brand new Analog Africa retrospective album of Somali.

Are very special for me and the bands I used to lead 2 decades ago. And I was reminded of this song in Greece over the summer. So good to hear it again. And the soaring Sufi vocals of Nusret Fateh Ali Khan. Now here's the Dur Dur band of Mogadishu that has survived music trends and civil war right since the 1980s. You can find a collection of their greatest hits on Analog Africa's retro album by them, titled Awesome Tapes.

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We're now moving to the sun with Hugel, and this one's going out for Rose Storkey. 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

The Continent Crossing mix you just heard included virtuosic Mexican guitar duo Rodrigo y Gabriela. And actually, as you've never heard them before, literally, because for the first time ever, we got to hear their vocals as well as guitars on the track Somos Como Tú, taken from their brand new album Our Home, recorded in Japan. And you can catch Rodrigo y Gabriela live here in London at the O2 Shepherd's Bush on March 21st. And in that mix, we also heard from Portuguese singer Ana Luia Keano, who's come out with a very new experimental album. And then we also listened to Hugel's Moving to the Sun. On my decks now is The Wedding Rhythms of Adana Saleh.

from the Swana regions, we head back to Africa, but actually via the Netherlands for a taste of music by Kisame. This fabulous new track by him is called Wenzile. And it's going to lead us into our closing notes of this A World in London, which will come from London-based superb musicians and music makers. Baluji Srivastav, Linda Shanson, and Alex Hill. On, as you will hear, the very gorgeous song Dreamcatcher. Whilst Olivia Dean will actually play us out of this A World in London. So easy. Now, before I go, I would like to thank you very much for your company throughout today's global music journey. Remember, you can find the playlist anytime at DJ Rithu or the A World in London Facebook and Instagram pages. So be well. Take care, and let's speak again very soon. Namaste from me, DJ Rithu.

0: Oh, we're tapping away here.
1: Bad girl.
0: We're tapping. Toes were tapping. Welcome. It's the 23rd of September, and we're back with a new live episode. The show goes out live, guys.
2: Oh, really?
0: Once a week. Oh my God. Live.
2: Wow.
0: And it's a new season of the soon-to-be award-winning show, Nevertheless, She Persisted. Mm-hmm. We have Sophia back with us as an engineer. We haven't seen her since before the summer break. Yay. Welcome back, Sophia. Yay. Let's give her a little clap.
1: Hello, mate.
0: I'm Lisa Moyle, and I'm joined by my stupendous co-host, Rose Ives and Blanche Cameron. Welcome back, ladies. Woo. Good to see you. I saw the toe tapping. I saw the hands moving. Get in touch. You can find us on Blue Sky at Nevertheless She and on Instagram at Nevertheless She Persisted.resfm. For those of you who have been paying attention and listen carefully, we have a new social media manager. We unfortunately had to let our other one go. She just tried to call me, by the way, so I wonder.
2: she
0: might want her job back. We'll be managing the KPIs of our new social media manager very carefully. Interact with her on Instagram. Give us feedback on her performance. Aww. I just discovered, actually, that she's not a Gen Z social media native. She's a millennial.
1: Mm. I'm a millennial social media manager.
2: She remembers worlds before the internet.
1: I remember the world before the internet.
0: Just.
2: Well.
1: Don't know. We had dial. Oh, no. We did have internet. We had dial.
0: You did.
1: We had dial.
0: You had a modem.
1: Yeah. We had that.
0: The cat's out of the bag. Rose Ives is our new social media manager.
1: It's me.
0: Feedback. Welcome.
1: Ding, ding, ding.
0: She's taken the job. You know, you've really taken it by storm. How many posts have you done so far, Rose?
1: None.
2: That's because she's working on dialogue.
1: How many have I thought about? Many.
0: Yes. Last week you were all excited. You were like with Abby last week, who was on last week.
1: That
0: you were going to interact with Abby, founder of the Festival of the Girl, if you were listening last week.
1: I thought me and her was going to be mates, but I ain't heard a word from her since. So
2: well, you volunteered to help her.
0: Do you
2: with
0: think
2: her
0: the
2: festival?
0: Ball's in your court? Yeah. In your court? Possibly.
1: I think it might be up to me to reach out, but yeah. I don't know if I liked her as much as I thought.
0: Because she hasn't called you.
1: She hasn't called me. I thought she was going to be like, listen, me and you should work together.
0: So far, if we're measuring your output compared to our previous social media manager.
1: It's pretty much even, isn't it, babe?
0: It's pretty much
1: pretty much uneven.
2: Out of the frying pan into the social media fire. That's what we're in.
1: Yeah,
2: something's
0: so
2: got to change.
0: Watch this space for a flurry of activity.
2: I'm a volunteer. Apparently, last week, because I listened to the show afterwards, really good.
0: Oh, yes, Blanche wasn't with us. We'll talk about that in a moment.
2: Really informative and educational, because apparently I communicate with people via smoke signal, and that's I'm not really relevant for the social media management.
1: Do you remember when I said that? Yeah,
2: I've been overlooked, people.
1: I said a lot of things.
0: Mm. Oh, I miss that.
2: Yeah,
0: I happen to know that Blanche Cameron reaches out on many channels. You're an omni-channel kind of gal.
1: Basically, I was trying to explain as to why.
2: I'm thinking
1: out of
2: doing OnlyFans soon, but
1: do you reckon?
2: That's not one I've...
1: From the boat?
2: I haven't.
1: Can you imagine?
2: Can
1: you
2: imagine?
1: Naked and the backdrop.
0: Why are you
1: and
0: set up an OnlyFans account?
1: And the backdrop.
0: Oh, my God. I would pay for that.
2: I
0: would totally pay for that.
2: Oh, my God.
1: Well, what were you going to do then?
2: Boat porn.
0: Boat porn.
2: Yes.
1: What were you going to do? Just, like, knock about doing a bit of cleaning?
2: I was wondering how I was going to pay for my pension.
0: I think there... You know what? I haven't seen anything else like that.
2: Do you know what? I bet it's out there already.
0: You know what?
1: What?
0: I bet you can do it
1: better. A woman just on her boat doing a bit of cleaning?
0: Well, today you travelled miles, didn't you? How many miles did you travel on your boat today, Blanche?
2: 12 miles.
0: Yeah.
2: It's a lot.
1: You should be.
0: That's a lot of content right there. Oh, think about that
1: you're
0: content.
1: You sorting out the portaloo.
0: You said you had how many cartridges backed up for your toilet?
2: I had 3 cassettes to empty.
1: That's a lot of turds. That's a lot of turds.
2: Oh, yeah.
0: So Blanche's boat is open and ready for business.
2: I had to fill up the water tank as well.
0: Right. Okay. Well, I think you have the basics for your OnlyFans account.
2: That's a twist
0: already.
2: At the beginning of this show, isn't it? See you later, losers.
0: Anyone who thinks Rose should set up, Blanche should set up an OnlyFans account on her boat. Boat fans only.
2: Rose is going to set up a poll on
0: Instagram because she is our new social media manager.
1: Yay! I'll do an Instagram poll as to what perversion Blanche should go for when she signs up to her OnlyFans.
0: Do you know what? If it meant you were posting, Rose, I would totally support it.
1: I get the picture. I know it's the hard hint. Yes, I will post something in the next week.
2: If this doesn't get you interested and excited.
1: Listen, I thought we was going to have a guest, but what are we going to do now? Yep. Do you know what I mean?
0: I've she got had to cancel. She'll be rescheduled, hopefully. But this is a live show.
1: We're not rescheduling her, mate. That's not happening.
0: Okay. We have to think on our feet.
1: You're cancelling at the 11th hour. We ain't rescheduling you. Unless someone has to be dead. Could be an animal or a human, but someone's got to be dead.
0: Oh, that's very open-minded.
1: Yeah, yeah. If the cat's got run over, you can have the night
0: off. What about plumbing disasters?
1: No, a turd can wait. A turd can wait. We cannot.
2: Life support we'd accept.
0: Anyway, Blanche is back with us this week with new ideas. Her OnlyFans account.
2: As it turns out.
0: Blanche, you were away last week at that most brutal of events. An academic conference.
2: What, the running of the bulls in Pamplona?
0: Well, an academic conference. It sounds like freaking harsh, babe. How was it?
2: Yeah, it was interesting because academia is a cutthroat business, as I'm sure you know. You can forget your gun running or, you know, hiding under a truck's bomb to get into the country or any of these other. No, academia is cutthroat and loose. It was actually very nice, but... people challenge each other in different ways, don't they, Lisa?
0: They do indeed.
2: Some people can be confrontational.
0: They can indeed.
2: And a lack of love doesn't encourage.
0: Did you bring the love?
2: I brought the love.
1: Yeah. Did someone get confrontational with you?
2: Yes.
1: Have I got to go down there and have a
0: Did you not read the message on the WhatsApp chat?
1: I was ready on that train to Swansea.
2: I can't have you just wading in.
1: At inappropriate moments.
2: Well, it's not just that. You don't know what's happened and you're going already.
1: I'm already in.
2: I'm on your side.
0: That's because she's got your back, babe.
2: Could have been my fault.
0: Whether it's OnlyFans or an Never. Academic conference, Rose is there.
1: When it comes to my mates, I'll storm in at any moment, especially when they're wrong.
0: Yeah, she'll fight their corner nonetheless.
1: Especially when my mates are wrong.
2: A healthy debate was had.
1: You've done nothing wrong, babe.
2: Everyone made up afterwards. It was
0: fair. Even when something...
2: Yeah, it was really interesting, though, because, you know, when you've got all these different disciplines working together, that's what we're doing. It's a big research project.
0: An interdisciplinary panel. Ooh.
2: Yeah. So... You know, that always kind of challenges people to sort of... You have to think about other people's disciplines as well as your own, don't you?
0: I like the open-mindedness.
2: You're very caring.
0: Well, do my best. It's not what you said in the WhatsApp chat, but I'm not going to repeat that.
1: Brilliant.
0: What goes in the WhatsApp chat stays in the WhatsApp chat.
2: I nearly
1: cried. Oh, did you? Does everyone get really hammered on these conferences?
2: I think people are passionate and they really want to sort of get things going and... Yeah, it's an interesting one.
0: Okay. Right, well, we're glad you're back.
2: I'm happy to be back.
0: And if anyone hurt your feelings, we're going to have Rose on their tush.
1: Is there like an open bar at those academic things?
0: Like Rose is going back to basics. What about the open bar?
2: I'll see you there, Blanche, or maybe I'll just do the bar.
1: Is there free booze and sandwiches and that?
2: No.
1: Really?
0: These are academics. They don't have that fun stuff. Yeah. There's probably no swag either.
2: No, we did go out for a dinner. Like, I think people who don't... If you don't know, and most people... don't have to get involved in academia. There's a whole series of things that come with a conference that you're away to attend, and you can have expenses and do this, that, and the other. But I always forget to keep receipts.
0: Way to go, Blanche. Yeah, so you do it off your own back,
2: I'm rubbish at admin.
1: You probably don't really want them to see your Wetherspoons order, though, do you?
0: Oh, my God, Wetherspoons. Update for Rose Ives. Upset earlier. What's happened in your Wetherspoons life, Rose?
1: It's been a long week, as is, but I went on the 343 today, so they've shut the Peckham Spoons.
0: Is that the one next to the library?
1: Yeah.
0: That's been there forever.
1: Yeah.
0: I've always been a little bit too afraid to go in there, actually.
1: Oh, get a grip.
2: It's fine.
1: It's typical, isn't it? These are the East Dulwich people. I can't. It's 2 minutes from my house, but I couldn't possibly go.
0: Correction, it's not 2 minutes from my house. I always used to see the people sitting outside when I came back with my kids from swimming lessons.
1: It is bad. It is bad. It is a bit cracky in there, but it's like £1.79 for a whiskey.
0: I can't believe it's closed. What a great location.
1: I mean, I think it's been shut for a while because I haven't been in it for a while, but because I've been off to drink and everything, like trying to do healthy. But like when I went past the bus and I thought, hang on a minute, let me look a bit closer. It's actually fully shut. So I don't know what this means for Peckham because the nearest Wetherspoons now is going to be the Denmark Hill Fox and Hound.
0: Yeah.
1: Is it Fox and Hound? Fox on the Hill.
0: Fox on the Hill.
1: Yeah, the Denmark Hill Fox on the Hill. Or we're going to have to go to the Broccoli Barge.
0: My son used to work in there many years ago. Fox on the Hill.
1: Oh, the Fox on the Hill. I love that place.
0: That place will never shut. It's got the greatest beer garden in Southeast London.
1: And it's got a really good mix of like crackheads and normal people as well. So.
0: And that's what we love.
1: It's got the money coming in. But yeah, the Peckham one, that's a real shame.
0: I always thought the, sorry to go local, the net wasn't the Nags Head of Wetherspoons?
1: No, the Nags Head was never a Spoons.
0: Oh, okay.
1: I reckon I did like 90% of my relationship dating in that Wetherspoons, mate. Like, mm-hmm. I think my...
0: So you were dating a class individual then?
1: Yeah, like me and my ex-partner, I think we actually spent like 90% of our like date time in that space.
0: Including meals.
1: Yeah, because there was actually a point when you could get two half chickens with chips, coleslaw and a drink for £6.90. I'm not even joking. And the best thing about it was is we'd come out of that Spoons, look opposite and see Nando's and the menu was on the wall and they wanted like £12 for half a chicken. And we used to walk past and we'd laugh.
0: Were you waving the Wetherspoons menu in front going, guys, you can get much better next
1: Never
0: door?
1: Never mate. We just used to walk past just smug, be like, ha! We got a deal.
0: So actually, this is an emotional moment for you, seeing the closing of that
2: Wetherspoons. End of an era.
1: Where are all the drunk men and all the old cracky men going to go now?
0: I think they go to the Nags Head.
1: No, that place is all right. I've been in there.
0: I mean, I've been in there.
1: Have you?
0: I have indeed. Wow. I have crossed their doorstep. Mm-hmm. I have.
2: We went to see a gig a long time ago in there.
0: Oh,
2: that Anna and Richard
0: my
2: did.
0: My goodness.
2: Remember?
0: We did. Was that in there? Was that in the Nags Head? I thought that was in Nunhead.
1: You know the Nags Head's been redone in the last few years? You know, in the last few years, they've done it up.
0: Mm. No, I wasn't aware of that.
1: It's not like been done
0: I'm an old school Nags Head girl.
1: Yeah.
2: Hey, Village Butty people, we love you. We're going to come and see you soon.
0: I forgot that we saw a gig in there.
2: Yeah.
0: That was a long time ago.
2: Very long time ago.
0: Oh, my God, we've been around a long time.
2: I think that was like 2015.
1: When I think of the old Nag's Head, I remember my friend getting in a fight with a woman whose hair was so greasy, I thought it was wet. Like, I thought she'd actually just had to wash her hair and then just come out. And then I looked in the light and I was like, that's grease. That's actual grease.
0: One of my children, and I won't say which one, told me that the Nag's Head is where you go when you want to cheat on your partner.
1: Really?
0: That's the bar for them.
1: What, is there a lot of statey people in there? Like,
0: I don't know. I think if you just want to hook up, that's
1: the toilets
0: that's
1: are really
0: the hookup
1: small.
0: Bar.
1: The toilets are small.
0: Not everybody hooks up in the toilets, Rose.
1: Oh, I thought you actually meant in there. All
0: right. I meant more making a connection, but you took it right down to the practical.
1: There's one ladies' cubicle. I can barely fit in it.
0: Have you hooked up with someone in the toilets there?
1: No.
0: No.
1: I thought that's what you meant.
0: No,
1: no. If you want to cheat, you go to the Nag's Head. I was like, where?
0: I meant more to meet someone with whom one might want to cheat, not necessarily physically on-site in the toilets.
1: Oh, right, sorry.
2: You're imagining a series of stages, aren't you, Lisa?
0: Yes. Yeah. You meet, you chat, you have a drink. You know, we all know pickup bars. Didn't you have pickup bars when you were younger? Don't you have bars you went to where, you know, that's just where it happened?
1: No, and I don't know who you are. What state?
0: Sophia, pickup bars?
2: She doesn't present like somebody would even know what that meant.
0: What do young... I guess they go on apps. That's why they don't have a pickup bar anymore.
2: They don't need to squeeze into tiny toilets anymore.
0: You don't even need to go in the toilets. Well, nobody wants to be in the toilets.
2: Well, you mentioned the Nag's Head and apparently they've got tiny toilets. So I don't know what you're saying.
1: I'll tell you what, if you want some cheese...
0: If someone wants to hook up, what do they do, millennials, in the room?
1: If you're, like, pretending that you're serious about it, you might go on, like... a sort of smaller dating app that's not Tinder or Hinge.
0: What's
1: like,
0: a smaller one?
1: Give I don't know. Cause I've never
0: a niche one.
1: Yeah, there's like niche ones. Bumble is for like women that sort of like think they're important, and then
2: is it? It sounds
0: important
2: like another word.
0: How? Hinge, oh my god!
1: Bumble. Hinge is for like
0: what cool. is? Give me a run through of the dating app so right. I understand what the what
1: Tinder
0: the...
1: come out in 2013. So I missed Tinder because I was in a relationship from about 2012, and then I never sort of got out of one. So I didn't do Tinder, but Tinder now is just like it's a lot of young. It's young. Actually, it's all ages really, but it's young people meeting up. Lots of sort of hookups. Lots of sort of weird things going on. Very saturated, loads of people on it. It's been around for a long time.
0: Hinge, is that, would you say that's the biggest one?
1: It's the biggest one. And then Hinge is getting bigger now because it's like, it was meant to be for sort of like slightly older people dating, but not older people as in like people in their, you know, like retired people. It was for like people that are maybe not just looking to go out and get smashed and hook up. So it was like 26 and above. But obviously now 26 is still like, get smashed and go and hook up because everyone's younger now than they were.
0: So you do go on Hinge for that, or you don't go on
1: you
0: Hinge?
1: You go on Hinge. You go on Hinge if you're slightly more serious, I'd say. But actually, Hinge is more saturated now. Basically, if an app's out for a few years, it gets saturated with loads of different people. So there's no real archetype after a while because so many people join it. But like now they've got things. They've got one called Field. Now I don't know anyone that's mentally well that's on there. Nobody I know. Even look, don't be fooled if they tell you they're mentally well. They're not well on Field.
0: I've not even heard of it. Have you heard?
1: Field is weird. Field is weird. It's like
0: what's the ethos?
1: Sort of like hippie free love, but like all consenting, all kindness.
0: What, polyamory, yeah. Throuples?
1: So it's basically like those men that
2: she
1: like.
2: She knows.
1: Those men that like
0: non-ethical, non-monogamous. Ethical non-monogamy.
1: He's in his early 30s. He does yoga. He's vegan. He says he's a feminist. He's all about
0: so
1: whatever.
0: It's like the new Guardian
1: soulmate.
0: But he's
1: soulmates. Never gone out with a woman who wasn't white, a size 8, with blonde.
0: Right.
1: And he's going to go out with 3 or 4 at the same time and then say it's because he doesn't want to, like, you know, sort of use... He doesn't want to put all his energy into one person because he feels like women should all be free to, like, do what they want. Basically, it's like a sort of sophisticated way for men to just do whatever they want. So that's Field. So everybody on there's nuts.
0: Right. So no particular age range for that one.
1: No, but I would say... It takes a while for a bloke to really become a wrong'un. Like, they're too dumb. They're like, it takes a while for them to develop the narrative of sort of true manipulation. When they're like 18, they're no good at it. So they're not going to bother with it. Because they're not good enough at lying. So they need to be about 30 plus on Field to really get the full harem.
0: So they hit their stride.
1: Yeah, yeah. They learn,
0: kind of
1: they
0: know
1: learn the
0: what
1: pattern.
0: Works.
1: Yeah,
0: right.
1: They learn the pattern. Like, you know, you're not going to, you're going to try and, you're looking for like slightly lost sort of, middle class women that are sort of into like wellness and like crystals. That's the sort of vibe that
0: new agey types.
1: The new agey types, a bit lost. You know, that's the kind of.
0: So it's interesting how you always you're kind of saying women are always the ones who are manipulated on these apps. Is there any app where you know where they're like kind of taking control?
1: Well, there's Bumble, isn't there, Sophia? So on Bumble...
0: Sophia.
1: Sophia. Well, because she's been nodding along because she knows a Scot. Bumble, you have to... Only women can talk first. So you're not going to get men sending you messages on Bumble. You match and then the woman has to send the first message. Like if a guy gets a match from a woman, he can't message her. But I don't really know how Bumble works. But to me, it sounds quite depressing because if I was to message someone who didn't message me back, I'd be like, oh...
0: Yes, which I assume what you hear happens all the time on dating apps, ghosting, all that stuff.
1: Yeah, I mean, I don't know. I've never done it. Actually, I did do it for a bit because I was single for a couple of years.
0: I thought you met someone on an app once.
1: I did meet someone on that. Ginger fella, let's not talk about it.
0: No need.
1: Yeah, came around my house with 2 cans of Red Bull and 12 condoms. We need to say, don't say no more about him. Very strange guy. I liked him. I reckon he told me he had an allotment. So there's a lot of lies on there. He told me he had an allotment, and then
0: that's such a weird thing to lie about.
1: Told me he had an allotment, and then when I said to him,
0: were you attracted to him because he had an allotment?
1: I thought,
0: it seemed wholesome.
1: I thought that's nice because he worked in IT, and I went, oh, it's a bit boring, isn't it? But then he said I got an allotment, and he goes, yeah, I go there every weekend, like growing vegetables. I thought, what a nice wholesome thing to do. Never saw it, never heard of it again.
0: And you didn't even have any fresh vegetables lying around.
1: I saw nothing. It was all Sainsbury's wrapped.
0: He didn't say, oh my god, look, I just gathered all these courgettes. Why don't you take some?
1: So he lied about that.
0: Yeah, but lying is not
1: people
0: good.
1: Have been lying to each other in relation in the early stages of relationships forever, haven't they, B? Everybody's at it. Don't remember if it's on Tinder or wherever. Like, my mate, he's like 70, you know him. He's about 75 now. And when he met his partner, who he was with for a few years, they met, these two blokes, they met. And he told him he had a caravan.
0: Again?
1: He said he had a caravan. And he went, oh, that's good. I've got caravan somewhere in the seaside. They got together, got relationship progressed pretty quickly. And next thing he's like, well, why don't we go down the caravan?
0: Go to your caravan.
1: And he had to break down. He said, I ain't got one. I don't have a caravan.
2: Hooked in.
0: Blanche Cameron, have you ever lied? Not necessarily on a dating app, but when you've met someone.
2: Of course I've lied.
0: What is your classic lie? Do you have a classic lie that you tell to...
2: No, I've got no game at all. It's really pathetic. Absolutely pathetic. It's tragic.
0: What's your move? You don't have a move?
2: If words come out of my mouth at all, that's my move. You know I like you if I actually manage to say something.
0: So genuinely. Talking is your move.
2: If you're
0: speaking
2: lucky.
0: Is your move.
2: I mean,
0: move.
2: Really, if you...
1: She just stares them down.
2: I've put my foot out so they fall over, and then I just get this big bag and...
0: Has that been effective for you in the past?
2: It doesn't work very well, no. I'm thinking about this OnlyFans boat thing, and...
0: That's your new move? I have an OnlyFans account?
2: That doesn't sound like a good way to get a solid relationship going.
0: You know, relationships can bloom in the most unusual circumstances.
2: I feel like your response earlier, it's not entirely sisterly. Yeah, you should go for that, Blanche. Like, well, now I'm realising it's not actually going to find me true happiness. Might earn me a few bucks, but...
0: You know what, though? If you can't be happy, you might as well have money.
2: I want to be happy, Lisa. Don't you want more for me than that? Money.
0: No, money, money, money, money.
1: Have you ever had anyone lie to you,
0: Lise? Yes, I've had men lie to me on many occasions.
1: But I mean, like, not lies as in, like, you know, you tell me you love me and then you didn't. I mean, like, you know, oh, I've got a caravan.
2: Yeah, I love the caravan.
0: I've never exposed anyone on the caravan front.
1: Yeah.
0: But I think people big up, you know, their interests. Like, they might be like, oh, I'm really interested in politics. You know, they big up their interests and you discover they're not interested in that at all.
1: Yeah.
0: So, yes. You know.
2: I did lie once. I told somebody that I'd read a book that I hadn't read.
3: Oh.
2: Just because we appeared to be on the same page.
0: I think we've all lied about seeing a movie. Yeah, I love that film.
1: Oh, yeah.
2: And I wanted a hardback.
1: Yeah. Hang on.
0: What's your lie? Have you ever lied to anyone? Has anyone lied to you? I mean, apart from the guy with the allotment, which again,
2: yeah.
0: I kind of get why you would lie about that, but you're only going to really pull in a certain kind of person.
1: Listen, if you're out there, mate, I know that allotment wasn't real. I know. You know.
2: What were his fingernails like? Did he have like dirt under his fingernails?
1: No, mate, he was clean as. He never went near
0: or
1: dirt.
0: It's like people who are like, I love to travel. And then, you know, you discover they don't love travel. They don't like to leave the London area.
2: That is the thing. When people lie, it's often the opposite of actually what they really do like, isn't it? Otherwise, it wouldn't be a lie.
1: Yeah.
0: It would then be the truth, Blanche, by definition.
2: It might be closer to the truth.
0: Do you have a set lie? Do you have something you say to people when you meet that you think, oh, yeah, this will make
2: I
0: them.
2: Do, yeah, you're really interesting, but I've got to go because I've got to get up in the morning.
1: Love that.
0: Yeah, that's a good one.
1: I did tell a guy I played the clarinet once. I don't know why I did it. It just came out. It just came out and I can't
0: don't
1: remember.
0: You play the violin?
1: Yeah, exactly.
0: Why didn't you just go with that?
1: I know. I don't know
0: you
1: what
0: you just wanted
1: mean.
0: A reed instrument?
1: He started talking about like wind instruments and I was like, yeah, I can play the clarinet. But what I really should have said is I would like to learn the clarinet.
2: Yeah.
0: There you go.
1: But
0: much
1: I actually
0: better.
1: Just went, I can play it. And he went, that's cool. And I thought, I really hope you don't bring this up again. Anyway, it didn't work out. But still, you know.
0: I think the biggest lie you picked up on it, Blanche, is when you listen to someone. And men like to talk in a different way to women. They like to talk at you, I find. And you pretend you're interested. Mm. That's the biggest lie of all. When you're sitting there nodding your head going, oh, Sophia's man. Nodding her head. That's so interesting.
2: Yeah. I think some people, like that's a natural thing in a relationship. But it's not a thing when you're just beginning to date. And I think that is, it's a sign, isn't it? That it's not going very well. I think some people could only dream of that in their relationships. They just wish the other person would actually just nod along and agree, be nice, you know, even if they just, you know, because they end up not talking about anything otherwise.
0: I like to lie and say I'm an early riser.
2: Oh, yeah.
0: Oh, I like to get up early. I like to get stuff done. That is a total lie.
1: You do get up that early. Way. I've been with you in the morning. You
0: because
1: get up
0: I early. Have to.
1: Yeah, but that is what an early
0: riser is. But left to my own devices, I'm happily lying
2: what
0: in bed
2: time?
0: For 2 hours with a cup of coffee
2: 10,
0: until
2: 12?
0: 10, 10:30. Could
2: what
0: be,
2: would you like?
0: Be later.
2: 2 p.m.
1: That's really sad then, because you always get up really early. If that's
0: I
1: not
0: get
1: who
0: up
1: you
0: really,
1: really are, you're living an inauthentic life.
0: I have to go to work, and that requires me.
1: I thought you was up early, but
0: no, I'm not an early bird. In fact, I see nothing positive about getting up early.
1: Neither do I. There's nothing good out there.
0: But when you go through that rigorous training of getting, you know, I have 4 kids, getting up early with kids. Now I get up early to feed the dog.
1: You'll always find a replacement, won't you?
0: I'll always find a replacement for that structure. But left to my own devices, I. Love being lazy.
2: Mm-hmm.
0: I absolutely
2: yeah, it's
0: love
2: underrated.
0: It.
2: I think it's
0: so
2: genuinely
0: underrated. I come up with my greatest ideas lying in bed. Mm,
2: yeah, definitely. I could do 2-3 days probably.
0: I probably could.
2: Yeah.
0: No, I reading I all those books it. That you said you read.
1: Oh yeah. I went out with this guy who was like an actor, or he was trying. and in all these films, and I've watched a few films, but he watched a lot of films, and then like he kept like wanting to show me films, and I thought, how am I going to get out of all these films? So I went, oh yeah, I've seen that. And then he started like doing quotes from it, and I was like, oh no, it's getting bad. But yeah, I can't remember how I sort of made him quiet, but yeah.
0: Do you think you can lie to someone and then go on and have a good relationship? I think can.
2: I think it's inevitable.
1: I've probably lied to my current boyfriend, but I don't know what. So it's concerning because I can't remember what I've lied about.
0: I think we feign interest. I think women do that so well.
1: Oh, no, I don't feign interest in him. He's very quiet. He don't hardly say nothing. He's brilliant.
0: Mm. Pedro, by the way, she adores you.
2: I only said that about feigning interest when you know it's a no-go. I don't mean that in a sort
0: of... I do it all the time.
2: Like just before I'm about to leave, you're like, okay, this isn't working. Okay. But no,
0: I feign interest in things all the time, and I think it's because I want people to think I'm interested in them.
2: I can't even tell when I'm whether I'm interested or not. You see, when they're talking about something, I do feel like I'm interested. I think it is interesting because it interests them. Do you know what I mean?
0: You're a much nicer person than me.
2: No, it's only afterwards I realize I've been talking about, I don't know, Star Wars all evening or something. Yeah.
0: I mean, Star Wars I can get into for about 5 minutes.
2: I seem to be giving the impression I go on dates as well. So that's a lie.
0: Oh, my God. What was the last date you were on?
2: Listener? What?
0: No? You're not in the dating mode right now?
2: No, I don't.
0: Maybe we should start our own dating app. If you were going to start a dating app, what would be its fundamental premise?
2: Boaters.
0: Is there a boaters dating app?
2: Try to make things as simple and easy as possible.
0: Okay.
2: Of course, there's Ono dating app for boaters.
0: I'm saying maybe instead of OnlyFans, you go down the route of the boaters dating app.
2: Mm-hmm. Yeah, there is a boater, sort of single boaters.
0: Is there?
2: Yeah.
0: And it's called Single Boaters?
2: You named it.
0: And wow, I love this.
2: I know, it's all across the country, isn't it? I joined it for a bit just to see what people were like and what they were sharing, yeah.
0: And what were they sharing? Was it all about cassettes?
2: Not a lot.
0: Toilet cassettes?
2: No, it was about how interesting they were and their boaters. It's the same like any other app.
0: Mm.
2: Yeah.
0: If you were going to start a dating app, Rose, would it be teachers? Would it be teacher psychology based? Oh my God, you could start a dating app and use psychology to get people together.
1: Oh, that's weird, isn't it?
0: Is that weird?
1: That's a bit like neuro-linguistic programming, isn't it? That's what all these like blokes are trying to do, isn't it? I understand women's psychology. I can make sure you get laid.
0: Okay. Which men are those?
1: You know what I think?
0: Oh, like pickup artists.
1: Pickup artists.
0: Oh,
1: I know.
0: Right.
1: I don't want to date anyone in my profession. Oh,
0: you
1: God,
0: don't?
1: No.
0: So if you were going to start a dating app, what would it be?
1: Big knobs dating.
2: Hang on a minute. I'm Googling
1: big
2: that.
1: Ones.
0: Big ones.
1: Big
0: no age or social
1: big
0: economic characteristics.
1: Big boy. Big boy, big hands, big knob. No, my mum just messaged saying...
0: don't say big knobs on the radio,
1: yeah,
0: I imagine.
1: She's up, yeah.
0: That's what my mother would message if she was listening right now.
1: Vegan, vegetarian dating. Mm, I don't know. But then again, their farts are really rank, so it's probably better that they all stay together, isn't it?
0: So you have like a low-carbs dating app or a
1: vegan
0: dating app?
1: Yeah, because they stink as well.
0: Yeah. They smell really bad.
1: It's
2: a big
1: flashpoint,
2: isn't it? If you're a vegan or a vegetarian, you're not going to date, or are you?
0: Unless
2: you enjoy conflict, I suppose.
0: Should you?
2: A meat
0: could
2: eater.
0: You?
2: Well, you could. You can do anything you like, can't you? But would you?
0: I'm sure there's some kind of vegan dating.
1: Told someone I was a vegetarian once.
0: Did you? Was he a vegetarian? Yeah. You just said that for.
2: Yeah. And then took them to spoons for two halves of chicken.
1: And then I thought, I better take this seriously. And then the next day I ate like a chicken burger, I swear.
0: Did you ever dine together and you ordered like the couscous salad?
1: No, when you start on a lie, it never goes anywhere, does it? But I definitely told this guy,
0: hard to keep up lies, isn't it? Such hard work.
1: I know. Oh, my God. I was really young as well. I was about 17. Mm-hmm. I really wanted him to come to the prom with me because I didn't have anyone to go with.
0: Aww.
1: And I was like, will you come to the prom then? And he was like, yeah, I'll go with you. And he was like vegetarian and like... Yeah, he was into that sort of thing.
0: And we were like, we could order the special meals together.
1: Yeah, I was like, I'm
0: we could submit our dietary requirements together.
1: Yeah, I don't eat meat. I couldn't say the word vegetarian because saying you're vegetarian is like, it's like a real thing, isn't it? Yeah. So I said, I don't eat. I went, I don't eat meat.
2: Yeah, I'm not actually eating meat now.
1: I don't eat meat today.
0: So you are probably not going to thrive on the vegan dating app that your mom suggested.
1: So I've done clarinet, vegetarian. What was the other one I said? Oh, I'd seen lots of films I hadn't seen.
0: Oh, yeah.
1: That's bad, isn't it?
0: Mm. But we all do that, the book, the film, whatever. Oh, my God, yeah, I'm really into coding, too.
2: Yeah, it's the moment
1: you haven't said that.
0: I've never said that.
1: Can you imagine? Oh, my God.
0: Your coding sounds so interesting.
1: Wow.
0: What a cool app you're building. Oh, that sounds like such a great idea. So we've covered dating apps.
2: Yeah.
0: Sophia, if you were going to build a dating app, what would it be? Do you have a favorite dating app? I know you're married, so you're not on them right now.
3: I met on Tinder.
1: Yeah. Old school. Hey. What year?
0: You kept that
1: what
0: quiet.
1: Year?
3: 2018.
1: Oh, it was already stagnant then. It was already full of nutters.
0: Okay, wait. What attracted you to... Now your husband, this is a happy story. It's a success story on Tinder. Photo, pictures, interest.
3: Because Hinge, Tinder only has a picture.
2: Mm.
0: There's no bio. No,
3: that's what the other difference with Hinge is.
1: Oh, yeah.
3: Hinge has, you add all these little
0: So Tinder is literally just a photo.
3: Yeah. Or like a few.
0: Yeah. So you what was he doing through. Something like athletic?
3: No, one was he cooking? Sitting on a step.
0: Oh,
3: I can't remember.
1: Well, he's handsome though, your husband. He's good looking in here.
0: So you went straight in for the looks.
3: That's all you can there, yeah.
1: That's all you're doing.
3: You just Hinge is about getting more than that. And I think Hinge I would have liked Hinge.
1: Hinge is cringe, man.
3: But people it's really cringe.
1: People be you leaving voice notes. Yeah. People leaving voice notes. Mellow
4: like, yes, I like long walks in the park. And I'm really into like fitness and health. And, oh, it's really cringe.
3: So, and the idea that you find their voice attractive.
4: So. Yeah, so the men try and go a couple of notes.
0: So you went
4: deeper.
0: Old school.
3: Hinge didn't exist then.
0: So you went Tinder.
3: Yeah.
0: Photo,
3: yeah.
0: Married.
3: Conversation.
1: Then Tinder photo married. What's this?
3: The bad thing is that because you don't meet in person, we just, and it was like, I was at uni, it was the holidays, so we just texted for ages and ages.
0: Oh, so he wasn't, okay.
3: And then, we like had loads of really good conversation, but then when I met him, yeah, but then when I met him, I wasn't attracted to him, so I friend zoned him for 6 months.
0: No.
2: Oh, wow.
0: Why weren't you attracted to him?
3: Well, I don't know.
0: It didn't
3: like,
0: click.
3: There's so much more than just a picture, isn't there?
0: Yeah.
3: There,
1: like, I thought it was a bit of all right, your bloke.
0: Yeah, you've met him?
1: I've seen photo.
0: Have you met him on? Did you meet him on Tinder?
1: She showed me a photo.
2: Come on, people. Let's not forget that Sophia is deeply shallow.
1: Yeah, we've got to remember. Yeah. That's right.
3: So, yeah,
2: he wasn't all that when I
3: be.
2: Saw him.
0: I think that's a happy story.
3: Yeah.
2: And then what happened? You friend zoned him. You kept.
0: Yeah, 6 months. He was so he was stalker or just persistent.
3: He worked near my uni, so we just hung out as friends.
0: Oh, okay. Oh, so you really like properly friend zoned.
3: Yeah.
0: And then hung out.
3: And then we hung out. And then after 6 months, he said, "I want to be friends with you, but I'm falling for you, so for a while." And that was what I needed.
2: Yeah.
3: I needed the chase.
1: And you were like, hang on a minute.
0: Wait, so how long did you do the not talking to him? Or a week, and then you were like, oh my God, I love you.
2: Oh my God, you
0: and
2: didn't even last him.
0: You kissed him.
3: Because we hadn't done anything. We hadn't even kissed before that, so it was like real friend zone.
0: What a great story.
3: I don't think it's that romantic.
0: I think it's very sweet.
3: I think it's way nice. I mean, it's nice to have that, like,
1: I think it's normal. I think that's really nice and normal. Those are the ones that go on for a long time. It never starts with like, yeah, we just saw each other and then boom.
0: No.
1: That never goes well.
0: That's BS.
1: That's what
3: I always wanted.
0: I always think that
2: is too egotist meeting each other and going Cinderella. Like, yeah. Or if they're very, very lucky, it's very rare.
1: That never works.
0: Aren't the best ones though, picking up on this, is when you have a friend... And then you think one day, wow, I really like him. You not that you grow to like them, but you get to know them. And because you know them, you like them. I think that's the best way.
1: I don't know if that's real either.
0: I think that is real. I think that happens a lot.
3: Yeah.
1: Really?
2: Yeah.
0: I do.
2: Yeah, you
0: that's never happened to you?
1: I mean, yeah, that basically is what happened to me.
0: Yeah.
1: Yeah, that is basically what happened to me.
0: Okay, so do you want to correct your previous statement?
1: Yeah, but...
0: Or you want to stick with big whatever and...
1: I don't know. Yeah, that sort of did happen to me.
3: What was your story?
1: I ain't telling it on the radio.
0: Yeah, it's top secret. Hush,
1: I ain't telling it on the radio.
2: They both work for MI6.
0: Although I would mention...
1: What?
0: You're on the loopsy. You did mention it earlier, didn't she?
1: Oh, well, here we are.
0: Yeah.
1: Anyway, he's nice. He's very small.
0: And did your eyes meet across a crowded room and you went buzzing? No. Or was it a slow burn?
1: No, I didn't mind.
0: Slow burn lasts longer.
1: No, I just thought, that's a nice little fellow over there. That was about it, really. Just wait, didn't you? And then all of a sudden you're like, hang on a minute.
0: And now you're married. And I assume you're off Tinder.
2: That's Sophia, not Rose, short for the listener.
1: Yeah, I'm not married.
0: Looking at Sophia.
3: That's what the secret is. Short kings.
1: Short kings. Have you got a short king?
0: What's a short king?
1: Short men. I only like short men. I've always liked short men. That's what I'm into.
0: You like short men?
1: Yeah, always.
0: Really? I like a tall man.
2: I like a mix.
1: Yeah, of course you like a tall man.
0: I do like
1: a
0: tall man.
1: You're a very, very traditional woman, Lisa.
0: I am in some ways. I'm very traditional.
1: You don't go in Wetherspoons and you like tall men.
0: Correction. And you work corporate. I have been in many a Wetherspoon.
1: You ain't been Peckham Spoons, you've been no spoons, mate.
0: Never brave enough to go into that one because it looks scary. There were always very scary looking people out in that little weird courtyard.
2: You know what me? You like.
0: Well, I didn't know you then, but you probably were one of them.
1: Me, yeah. It's not as bad as Brixton Beehive, mate. Have you ever been in that Wetherspoons?
0: No.
1: That's where you get cheese. There's a man selling cheese in there.
0: Right. You're selling it to me.
1: Right, who was our guest meant to be?
0: I mean, I'm not going to mention her on air because she cancelled. But yes, she couldn't make it this evening.
1: What was it going to be about?
0: It was going to be about women, their roles at work, their voices.
1: Oh, right. We've covered it then.
0: So, yeah, we've covered it about having a, you know, kind of working class accent and not being accepted in the same way.
1: We've definitely covered it then.
0: I mean, we got you week after week.
1: Do you know what I mean? I think we've got our representation sorted.
2: You're our resident voice.
1: Yeah, man.
2: From the...
0: And also,
1: oik.
0: You're a resident cut to the chase girl. Like, we're talking the froof, we're talking this and that. And you're like, boom, Rose comes in.
2: Yeah. Cut to the chase.
0: Cut to the chase.
2: Big ones.
1: Cut to the chase. Big knob Tinder.
0: Your mother's listening.
1: I know, that's why I'm saying it.
0: And you're going to keep saying it
1: she loves it.
0: It probably exists.
1: Yeah,
0: to be fair.
1: I reckon so, yeah. It's probably called exists. Size queens or something, isn't it?
0: Question about the only photo site, Tinder. Do people put icky photos up there or is that not allowed?
3: Like nudes?
0: Yeah.
1: No, you're not allowed to put nudes up there. My mum's mate went on the dating scene in her 60s and she got sent pictures of someone's knob. She was 60, 66. Someone sent her some knob photos.
0: It's good to know that men are consistent throughout their lives.
1: A school teacher as well, a very respectable woman. Got sent pictures of someone's knob.
0: Did she go on a date with him?
1: No, mate. I think she's got standards.
0: So do you think dating apps work for women? I don't know how we got on this subject, but I mean, obviously, you know, Sophia's happily married. Congratulations. Do you think they work for women?
1: I don't know.
0: Think it's the same power dynamics just online as the face-to-face?
1: I don't think they're the same power dynamics. I think... I think men struggle a bit on the dating apps because it's like they have to continuously talk to get responses. We know that. And then they get the knockbacks. But because men are not as, you know, younger men are not as resilient as they should be because their mental health is generally not that good, they do struggle with the online dating. I think they struggle with
0: you
1: the online
0: dating. You think they struggle with it more than women?
1: No, I think the women struggle in a different way. I think the men struggle with the ego kind of death that comes from sending loads of women messages, trying to talk to loads of women and not getting responses. And I think...
0: I don't think that's good for anyone,
1: no,
0: to be
1: it's
0: honest.
1: No, it's not. And I think the women don't use the app in the same way. They don't... They're a lot more selective. Men talk to lots and lots and lots of women.
0: I have read that men swipe on everyone
1: they
0: and
1: swipe
0: women
1: on everybody and then try and then sort of talk to loads of different women and think and sort of trying to be objective and sort of separate themselves from it emotionally. Which is what men are, you know, taught to do. Boys are taught to separate themselves emotionally from things and just be like, you know, all kind of front and all ego. So they go on there and think, oh, I'm just going to message loads and loads of women. And then I think after they don't get any responses, I think the sort of objectivity goes, and then they start to go, maybe nobody likes me. And that feeling is very hard to sit with if you're not able to.
5: You can go down to a very negative place.
1: Yeah, I think you can go down a bit of a dark road if you're a young guy and you don't really know what you're doing. But it's always been that way, you know, when you're a young person, it's difficult trying to work out how you get people to like you and what kind of person are you?
5: Think it was easier? Well, not easier. I'm going to say easier. Back when people just went out and they encountered each other in a bar or at a party, there's just something, like, you're doing your own immediate filtering there. You don't have to send messages. You don't have to have a moment like Sophia where she's like, oh my God, I'm not attracted to this guy. She is married to him now, so clearly she is. You know, I think I'm glad I grew up in that era.
1: I think you would have thrived in either era, I think, because of who you are. But I think there's people in this time with the apps that are able to curate something and put it out there, and that's easier for them. And then I think...
5: You mean having that element of control they're putting out
1: there? I think the shyer, so more socially awkward person can do better. And I think back in the day, it's not even that long ago, 20 years ago, people were in bars. There was always people that were too shy and socially awkward, or people that had to be incredibly drunk to have the confidence to go and talk to people. So you'd meet people really... I think I've got some family members, maybe somebody that told me they met their husband. They were so drunk, and he was so drunk when they met up, they actually didn't recognise each other. Like, they got each other's number, didn't even, you know, that was the 2000s. Like, people drank a lot of booze and met people really drunk.
5: The element of rejection then is when you decided to give someone your number and then you never heard from them again.
1: Yeah.
5: That was the classic letdown in our era.
1: I think all the feelings are the same.
5: Yeah, I just feel that there's just something inherently so, I don't want to say unhealthy because it's judgmental, because I know it does open up opportunities to meet people. It just feels that it can just, like you said, you know, men getting rejected, women feeling rejected, taking that rejection away. But you're alone then. You know, normally when you like someone and they don't talk to you, you're with your friends, you're out somewhere, you just feel like you're supported, where internet dating seems to me such a lonely endeavor.
2: It's only a way to start, though, isn't it? Because ultimately, if you can't actually, unless you want to have an online relationship and that's all you want.
5: Yeah.
2: But it's just a way to meet people. You're still going to make it work in real life.
5: Yeah, it's just a step.
2: Apparently.
1: You've still got to meet up. You've still got to meet up and do the whole process.
2: Make conversation and see what each other's. And then nature kicks in at that point. You know, we've been around for a very long time. We've only recently been involved in internet for 20 years. I mean, it's all still there, isn't it? I think.
5: Yeah. I feel like it just feels
2: people still want to get to Google.
5: The outcomes feel more negative. I don't know. I just think the sense of it can amplify that sense of isolation. And I know you can feel isolated in a crowd. I mean, you can be the shy one at a party
1: I agree. There's something to be said for young people going out, being drunk, being silly and going on the pool.
5: Yeah.
1: I think there's something
5: very beautiful about
1: that.
5: There's
1: something very social and silly about it.
5: Yes, and enjoyable, even when it goes wrong.
1: And that's what being young is kind of, or actually... You can do it when you're older as well.
2: But I do think that still happens. I don't know what the numbers are, whether this is the majority of people get together through apps.
5: Well, they say
2: or not,
5: that this is generation is
3: 70%
1: of people get.
2: No, I was going to swear the other day. That's unbelievable.
5: I mean, 70%. I think we would be great to dig more into that and like the dynamics. I mean, we always hear the negative outcomes, like, you know, Tinder swindler kind of stories, which we brought up last week.
2: Yeah.
5: Or, you know, other horrible stories of people dating online. I'm sure there's happy outcomes, but I totally agree with what you're saying. There is just something about young people going out and doing what young people do, even if it doesn't always pan out.
1: But young people don't go out and do what they do in lots of different ways, you know. They don't. There's loads of stuff young people don't do anymore. Young people don't go out drinking. So I think if young people still went out drinking, I reckon the apps, I reckon it'd be 50-50 because...
5: Yeah.
1: Yeah, we can't underestimate the power of the booze.
5: Of greasing the wheels.
1: Honestly.
2: Don't you think this is also where young people are asking for third spaces? It's because they still want to go out. They just don't want to go to a pub.
1: Yeah.
2: It's full of people like you, Rose.
1: Exactly.
2: And Alki's...
1: Older scrubs.
5: Well, one of my children, again, I won't say which one, told me I mean, I'm going to lower the numbers here by saying it was she said she was going on a date on Friday, and I said, "Oh, where did you meet him?" And she said, "In a bar." And I went, "Oh, that's so lovely.
1: How romantic."
3: That is really nice.
5: I just thought, amazing. You've got through the first bit in person.
1: Oh, yeah, I used to hate talking to blokes in bars because you can never hear what they're saying, and they're always hammered.
5: Have you always been old?
1: Yeah.
5: Because I can't hear in bars, but that's because I'm old.
1: I can never, and you know, I want to make sure they ain't got a funny voice or something. Do you know
5: but
1: what
5: did
1: I mean?
5: You never have that moment when you're younger where you just like, you're really liking work in the room, like you talk to someone, you're done, you move somewhere else.
1: No, Lisa, this is the thing. You're looking at it fondly because you were successful in that environment. I was not successful in that environment.
2: When you were at college, Rose, at uni, you were already in a relationship or were you, no?
1: No, I wasn't.
2: So
1: I,
2: did you go out with people at college?
1: I wasn't successful at that at all.
3: Yeah. No hookups.
1: No, I went to a traffic light party, like in the first week, where I had to wear, and I genuinely.
5: What's that? Because I don't know.
1: So you wear
5: what
1: green
5: that is.
1: If you're single, red if you're not, and yellow if you're sort of like just
2: available.
1: If you're just trying to, if you're just
5: open.
1: Yeah, if you're just trying
5: open
1: to
5: suggestion.
1: Kick something off. Yeah. And I thought, well, what are we gonna do here? One bloke spoke to me, and then I just hid on the balcony the rest of the night smoking. It was all too
5: much. I don't
1: much.
5: Think I would have enjoyed that setup because that's too overt for me.
2: It's machine engineering, social engineering, isn't it? I think there's something about as well. I mean, when you say it's 70%, Sophia, presumably that's for this country, and then there's all over
1: 70% of people in a relationship have met on a dating app.
2: Met on a dating app,
1: right?
2: And so that's success. So there's a lot more than that that haven't actually ended up in a relationship, presumably. As well, so most people are trying dating apps and all the rest of it, aren't they?
1: Yeah, the stress of it though. Oh, the WhatsApps. Oh, I remember in the beginning, a person I'm with now, like WhatsApping, thinking, what if I do loads of spelling mistakes?
5: Really, you did worry about that.
1: I thought, what if I just do everything, spell everything? Luckily, he spells loads of stuff wrong, so it's fine. But I got in the right.
5: Phew.
1: Do you know what I mean? But it is quite nerve-wracking.
2: Well, I was just thinking exactly that pressure aspect of it. It is like another additional to-do list job thing.
5: It's another step, I think.
2: I've never got involved with that.
1: Oh, it's more admin, isn't
2: it?
1: Oh, we don't need it.
2: And it's also that sort of, you're in control kind of idea. Like, I'm going to select somebody. It's a little bit too close to sort of a...
5: For me, it feels like it takes a little bit of
2: genetic modification.
5: It takes a little bit of the joy out of it. Like, it's funny when you meet someone and then, like, 10 minutes in, you're like, you're both like, okay, how do we each find a way to walk away here? Because clearly we, you know, there's nothing there.
2: Also,
5: but there's, like, funny things that happen along the way. And I just feel, you know, I guess it's probably... Also in the context of post-pandemic where people were working remotely, so they're not even like hooking up with someone they met in the office. It just feels like such an isolated place to be.
2: Sophia did it even when she didn't have to.
5: Yeah.
2: So, you know, 2018, no pandemic or COVID.
5: You weren't hooking up with someone at uni.
2: By choice. She was only 22.
3: I was thinking about what Rose said. You must be really good at it, Lisa, because I'm really bad at, I get really like, get into like a deep chat and I can't flirt at all. So for me, it was like a comfort in doing that. So you're saying to people, I'm looking for something. Not just because I could go out for a drink and chat for hours with someone and they might, I think I'd give them the vibe that I was just there for a
1: interesting chat. Saying no, like, I don't know how to do it at all. Yeah, I can't do it at all.
5: That's so interesting default that women often do. Yeah, that's so interesting.
2: They're totally different routes, aren't they?
1: Yeah, you're a minx. I ain't a minx.
5: No, I'm not a minx. I just think I always associate that with going out with friends. Someone talks to someone. You talk to someone. You laugh about
1: that
5: it.
1: Before. Oh, he's yours over there. Oh,
5: maybe
1: God.
5: Someone asks you for your number.
1: Should I give him my number? Oh, my God. Should I give him? You know, just
5: back in the days when we had landlines.
1: Wow, man. That's crime.
2: Yeah, I remember one time my friend was upstairs with the other guy and the other guy came down and you're like,
5: are we here?
2: And and he said, like, I wish I was as brave as, what's his face? He was upstairs with my mate. And you're like, yep. I was just going, like, this is getting worse and worse.
1: You can cut the atmosphere with a knife.
5: My God, was there nobody else? There was no escape hatch. There was nobody else around.
2: And obviously he must have been like, who's going to make the first move? And both of us were like, after you. Anyway,
5: It's like, you know, to me, internet dating is a little bit like clubbing.
2: I didn't particularly want anything to happen, but he obviously would thought that, well, they've paired off, so we
5: have to.
2: Well.
5: Yeah. Okay, well, let's cut to the end of this story. Mm-hmm. Did anything happen?
2: Nope. Nothing.
5: Okay.
1: Of course it didn't.
2: Again.
1: Of course it didn't. It was an awkward off.
4: Yeah. I'm not going to do anything. I'm not going to do anything either. You're not going to do anything. But someone has to do something.
2: Can you imagine if we did actually get it on? Can you imagine?
5: Can I just say, though, that is skill building, that situation. Learning the skills to get away from someone who creeps you out or you don't like.
2: No, he didn't
5: Those
2: creep me
5: are
2: out.
5: Important
2: we were
5: skills.
2: We just friends. We just, yeah, he didn't creep me out, but...
5: No offence if you're listening.
1: Out of the four of us, the only one who's good at pulling blokes is Lisa.
5: No, I'm not saying I'm good at pulling blokes.
1: Don't lie to me.
2: You don't have to be that good to be better than us.
1: I've seen your boyfriend. He's a bit of all right.
5: I'm just saying it's fun to be in this situation. That's all. I'm just saying if you miss out on the joy, you miss out on the learning. Yeah, you have to learn how to respectfully walk away from someone.
1: There was no joy for me.
5: And I think ghosting is evidence of people not developing those skills. It's so easy to say, nice meeting you.
2: I found it much, much easier just meeting people in person, having a great time on the fly, just something just happening.
5: Yeah.
2: And then something coming from that. That's
1: people,
2: what I like.
1: Yeah, young That's people what are I like uncomfortable. Too, Glenn. They're uncomfortable with social.

0: Do you not think you're missing skill development there?
1: Oh, yeah. I mean, sometimes you speak to young people, they can't do sort of improvised conversation.
0: Exactly.
1: It's really interesting. You speak to young people, like 18 to 25, and you think, why can't they do sort of unplanned questions? Why can't they do... Because it's like everything...
0: Why are you having a panic attack in the corner because somebody said hi to you?
2: I blame the education system.
0: Yeah. I don't blame the education. I blame the structure. Yeah. And I think, you know, I wasn't born with these skills, but I can go into any networking event, and this is, you know, my job as well, and I can talk to anyone for 5 to 10 minutes unless they freak me out.
1: I mean, do
0: and then
1: you,
0: I know...
1: But the question is, Boo, do you want to...
0: Do I want
1: to
0: what?
1: Do you want to talk to like some randomer for 5-10 minutes?
0: Yeah, sometimes, yeah, it's fun.
1: Wow.
0: You just work the room. You chit-chat,
1: you move on. I don't
0: want
1: to work nothing. I don't want to work anything. It's this not is, a job.
2: Yeah, but Rose, you don't want to manhandle children out of a difficult situation.
0: Yeah, I couldn't do that.
2: Either.
0: Exactly.
2: It's just a job. Job is job.
1: That'll do. There's laughs in that.
2: That's
1: there's
2: the reason Lisa's doing.
0: But along the way, you make a friend. You meet people.
2: Yeah,
0: you
2: true.
0: Make a friend.
2: You never know.
0: You never know.
1: Oh, look, we've got to go.
0: We've got to go. This show has gone in a totally different direction than
1: Uno.
0: We planned. Who
1: Uno.
0: Knew? But really interesting. I've learned a lot about Sophia.
2: Mm.
0: I've learned more about you too.
2: I've got a new income source coming.
1: And I've learned more about you, you minx.
0: I'm not a minx.
2: People, Lisa.
1: I'm just going to go and work the room. Shut up, man.
2: She's a worker.
0: I call it socializing. It's called socializing.
1: Oh, my God, these Americans. Aren't they a joke? I'm going to a networking event. Oh, my God.
0: I'm going to take Rose with me one day.
1: Can you
0: just to see how plain talking Rose gets
1: Hello,
0: on with
1: my
0: the
1: name's
0: crowd.
1: Rose. Can I have your number?
0: I'm one of the founders of bigblogs.com. Right, thank you so much. Sophia, lovely to see you.
1: The word is knobs.
0: I can't even bring myself to say it. Apologies to Rose's mom that you had to hear that repeatedly.
1: Knobs.
0: See everyone next week.
1: Knobs.

It's slightly before 8 p.m. Because there was a tech issue. But you're listening to The Clint Show. Clint's still in Long Island City. So right now, I am going to be guest hosting. This is Jack Sinnott coming to you live from the studio in London. I've got some crazy cats here in the studio with me trying to figure out how to set up an electric cello. We'll hear from them pretty soon. But first, given the week that's in it, let's hear from Everything Everything.

0: Oh, that was magnificent. That was Pete Seeger with Study War No More. And before that, you heard Everything Everything with Shark Week. And you did hear correctly. This is The Clint Show. This week, it's been taken over by a group of unruly youths called the Serpent Club. That's what we call ourselves occasionally, not in day-to-day life. I'm Jack Sinnott. I'm also joined here with Molly O'Gorman.
1: Hello.
0: And Kinga Yuniska.
2: Hello.
0: And we've also got a studio engineer here with us called Dan.
3: Hello, hello.
0: We're going to be playing some songs. We're going to be having some conversations. And we might just do some improvisation. For all of the anxious people listening at home, the electric cello is now set up. So anything really is possible. Anybody want to kick anything off? Anything off your chest that you want to get? That sentence was a success. Molly, you look like you've got so much on your mind right now.
1: Mainly on my mind is that that sentence was a syntactical nightmare, Jack. But we move on from that.
0: It's so kind of you to point that out on the radio. You're just such a magnanimous person. That's my favourite thing about you.
1: I am. And modest too. Absolutely. No, except to say I'm looking forward to playing the Glockenspiel for maybe certainly not the first time in my life, but the first time for an audience, which is very exciting.
0: Do you want to maybe talk about what happened to your mandolin this afternoon?
1: Yes, indeed. I was practicing my mandolin, ready to improvise on the mandolin tonight, and was happily tuning it higher than perhaps I was supposed to, and a string snapped with a very large bang. I don't think I've told you this entire story, I then lugged it on my back to a restringer in Brixton, knowing that I couldn't get it, I wouldn't be able to do it myself in time, and I didn't have strings. Had to get into a building that was locked, so I tailgated someone and then went into a building that looked like it was just a block of flats and climbed all the way up to the top floor where there was just a laminated sign on someone's door that said Restrings Guitars.
0: Wow.
1: And I
0: that's when you know they mean business.
1: Yeah, and I hammered on the door in this block of flats, this gated block of flats, like, three times, and then texted the guy whose number was online, and he was like, I'm not in. So as a result, damn, I'm playing the Glockenspiel tonight.
0: You can't argue with that, really, can you?
1: No. So he'll be getting a visit from me on Monday, but for now, I'm trying out the Glockenspiel.
0: I'm so excited to hear the Glockenspiel. And it's an underappreciated instrument, the Glockenspiel, I would say.
1: It's certainly not widely appreciated. It will remain to be seen today whether it is underappreciated or correctly appreciated.
0: Maybe it's accurately appreciated, but not by enough people.
1: Yeah, perhaps.
0: Yeah.
1: Or maybe it is accurately appreciated. That's the fear.
0: Yeah.
1: But we'll see.
0: Kingy, do you have any thoughts on the Glockenspiel?
2: No, not really. I mean, the last time I've heard Glockenspiel must have been 15, 20 years ago when I was in school.
0: That's fair enough. Yeah, this is what I mean. It doesn't really get around enough. I think for all you Glockenspiel fans at home, it might be time to hear something, that's got the Glockenspiel spirit in it. So why don't we hear a little bit of a composition by Richard Farina, but not played by Richard Farina, played by Barbara True. Let's hear V.

for some other uses of the See Definite article. One, that entitles of books, etc. In ordinary context, that should always be retained when it's part of the title of a book, poem, journal, etc. The Times, The Old Curiosity Shop, The Doctor's Dilemma, The Merry Wives of Windsor, The Oxford English Dictionary, The Chicago Manual of Style. It should be borne in mind, however, that some familiar titles are reduced forms of the original ones. For example, Shakespeare's Hamlet was originally The Tragedy of Hamlet, Prince of Denmark. That is usually omitted or reduced to lowercase Romans the in abbreviated forms of titles, e.g. the OED, Mary W, or even MWW. Kingsley Amos, writing in The Spectator on the 6th of September 1986, maintained that the type Harold Robbins, who's the storyteller, shows was not English. He insisted that the language does not tolerate the possessives followed by the definite article. Right, Robbins, whose novel The Storyteller instead, he suggested. Not everyone agreed. In practice, there is considerable variation. In a single issue, autumn 1994, of Letters, the Journal of the Royal Society of Literature, for example, were found, Kenneth Tynan once wrote in The New Yorker, J. R.R. Tolkien's Lord of the Rings, Trollope's The West Indies and the Spanish Main, Devlin's The Judge, Isaac Walton's Complete Angler. All five examples either broke Amos's law or simply omitted the of the original title. Two, with names of

0: That was Barbara Chu playing V by Richard Farina. And you also heard over that a short extract from the section on the word the from Fowler's Dictionary of Modern English Usage, 4th edition, edited by Jeremy Butterfield, a Fowler's for the 21st century. That was just a little bit of a usage guide for everybody listening at home. A lot of thoughts that the compilers of Fowler's have had on the word the. I've had some thoughts actually on the very bio that we used for this show on the Resonance website, in which we refer to ourselves as the Serpent Club, but we capitalize the word the mid-sentence for the name of a group. And you might have heard this, or maybe not, because it's precisely the fact that you didn't hear. Fowler's is completely silent on the capitalization or not capitalization of the word the in any of the contexts that it outlines in that passage, much to my frustration as I wrote the bio for the show. Anybody have any strong feelings they want to weigh in on whether you should capitalize the in that context?
1: It's funny because I think it's less conventional to capitalize the. I think it is more conventional to not capitalize it. But I also think that when titles are translated from other languages, we tend to retain the capitalization of the definite article.
0: That's such a good ad.
1: Well, it's interesting because it implies that what it probably implies is that people just don't understand what the words in the title mean, and so it's just interpreted as a generic title.
0: Yeah.
1: But we do absolutely do that. That's just complicating the matter further.
0: But we could say that the Serpent Club is actually a translation.
1: I mean, it sort of is
0: Do we want to tell people what it's from?
1: I feel like.
0: Let's just say it's El Equipo Serpiente.
1: Indeed.
0: Which is not the Spanish for the Serpent Club. But it might be. Anyone else have any thoughts on the? This is riveting radio right now. Like, people can't believe how deep we're going.
1: It's interesting to think about the thing that it said about novels or anything about whether you keep or omit the. Because they didn't mention cases like the H.G. Wells novel, The Invisible Man, which should not be confused with the Ralph Ellison novel, Invisible Man. And there are cases here where actually the use of the or not the becomes of crucial importance.
0: Yeah, you know, I think actually I've got queued up on the dashboard a perfect example right now. This is the sinking feeling. So the guy-

0: That was the. You're listening to The Clinch Show on Resonance 104.4 FM here with The Serpent Club. Or maybe not The Serpent Club, maybe. I'm trying to think of how to say Serpent Club in any other language, and they're all failing me right now. What's club in Irish, Molly?
1: Fuirin.
0: On Fuirin.
1: I don't know. I don't know
0: what serpent is either.
1: Right, we're struggling. Let's move on from that.
0: That's
1: quickly.
0: Our country's language right there.
1: Yeah.
0: That's Molly and I are Irish, in case anyone couldn't tell.
1: King, how do you say the serpent club in Polish?
0: There we go.
2: Club węże.
1: Oh, that's better.
0: There you go. Yeah. Dan, any any languages you want to chuck in?
3: Just English.
0: That's all good. Yeah, we can. English is what we've traditionally opted for, I would say.
3: Yeah.
0: In the marketing materials.
3: Club de la Serpent.
0: There we go. Yeah.
3: Some form of Spanish.
0: We're really bringing the world together on Resonance 104.4 FM tonight. And isn't that what it's all about at the end of the day? That's why you get into this crazy game. It's just to bring people together, to prove that really there's only one language. The language of music. And absolutely no one knows that better than Patti Smith, who will start playing very soon.

The hour is thin. Trafalgar Square is calm. Birds and cold black dark. The final famine of a wicked sun. And the web that died yesterday. I was a hard copy version. I turned my eyes directly to hate. Then the hammer of toil. Tired with what the world has yet brought forth, with the women waving at war, and the news that war is faith. Filled with tremendous cheering, leaping and night rings, ding, dang and gongs. Who did not feel any purpose? The phoenix broods, serene above the moment. You are fighting for, I wonder what, destiny. We waste away our hours and darken. Beneath the velvet of a strong optimism, Britain's most fateful hour is spun. Copy this point on a gong. Choirs, like bells, like a national truce, and the new sun, where the air is something new. Men dream of a swell so high, endeavor to get through the lies and the bees, to find something that historians can rake out of the drums, and all that color and savagery. Boom, the dark, and the web that died yesterday. The phoenix broods serene above the tower of time. Not enough boats. He admitted without shame that he had entered into the dreams of the named addressee in the velvet of war. Well, lad, you've taken my heart away. I shall miss the grin of the cold black sea. Before ever there was writing, they were taking up stones to hurl at last stroke, but nobody looked back. There were soldiers. There was a cradle. The universe is required. Please notify the sun.

incomplete list of things that can sink a ship. 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International conflict. 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

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Jagged rocks.

Tuesday, the 23rd of September. There are warnings of gales in North Utsira, South Utsira, Forties, Dogger, Fisher, German Bight, Shannon, Rockall, Bailey, Faroes, and South East Iceland. The general synopsis at midnight. Low 4, 1,022, expected Denmark, 1,009 by midnight tonight. New high expected England, 1,027 by midnight. The area forecast for the next 24 hours. Viking, North Utsira, South Utsira, Forties,

southwest 2, 8 miles, 1026, rising slowly. Ronald's Way, southwest by south 3, 8 miles, 1021, falling. Malin Head, west 3, 6 miles, 1023, falling more slowly.

0: That was a hell of a sandwich. You heard quite a few pieces of music there. You heard Redondo Beach by Patti Smith, of course. And then you heard the Serpent Club's very own rendition of When the Ship Comes In by Bob Dylan. Next up, Fickle Son 2, The Hour is Thin by Brian Eno, of course. Then a partially improvised new piece by the Serpent Club featuring Dan, with the working title, How Often Does a Ship Like This Sink? And finally, What Else Could It Be, to finish that roundup, Riverman by Nick Drake. You were saying something about acquired taste, Molly?
1: Yes. In the words of a friend of ours, who's describing, I can't remember what she's describing now, particularly kind of acquired taste, it said, like all acquired tastes, it is a taste worth acquiring. And I think maybe that can be said about...
0: About Nick Drake, yeah.
1: About Nick Drake, exactly.
0: That's, yeah, those harmonies get complicated in some
1: that's
0: of
1: that's exactly what I was thinking.
0: The deep cuts.
1: Yeah. That's exactly what I was thinking. Absolutely.
0: Yeah, you know what I mean?
1: I do indeed.

0: That was Poems by Stephen Sondheim from Pacific Overtures, performed by who else? The original Broadway cast. Just incredible stuff, as usual, from Steve.
1: From the great, yeah. Pacific Overtures is... there's a fantastic production of it, which you can watch online.

0: stuff.
1: That number is a traditional haiku competition with the two characters composing haikus on their journey in competition with one another. It's a really fantastic, slightly unconventional, but all the more fantastic for that.
0: That's just amazing. Sure. Yeah. I'm wondering, Molly, as you speak, is anyone else doing anything that has a Sondheim connection that people could
1: It's funny you should ask. Well, actually, they can't buy tickets for it, Jack.
0: Oh, no. I've messed everything up.
1: You messed everything up. No. That's not on you. I run a Sondheim. It's not Sondheim themed, but the title does come from Stephen Sondheim. I run a cabaret night in London called Adding to the Hat. Sondheim aficionados will figure out that comes from Sunday in the Park with George, where new musical theatre writers write new songs for existing musicals, normally in a comedic vein. So, for example, we've had Cogsworth the Clock being in love with Lumiere in Beauty and the Beast. I wrote one about Henry Higgins's housekeeper, Mrs. Pierce, just desperately trying to keep Freddie Eynsford Hill from the street where Eliza Doolittle lives in My Fair Lady. Any super Sondheim aficionados, we've had Sunday in the Park with George, and we've had the song for Louis the Baker. And if you don't know who that is, you should go and listen to Sunday in the Park with George.
0: If you don't know who that is, why are you listening to Resonance FM?
1: Do you know my favorite pun in all of Sondheim is when this is we're doing deep cuts now, but where Dot, who is in love with George, of Sunday in the Park with George, but also being courted by Louis the Baker, and she decides she's going to leave George and go with Louis because Louis has a greater need for her. And she says, "You know this, yeah, indeed." She says, "She sings, I mean, he needs me. I mean, like dough, George." It's very, very good.
0: That's great. That's, I mean, what a note to end the Serpent Club takeover on. Does anyone else want to say anything? That's all right.
2: It's been a great time.
0: I totally agree. And I'm certain that everyone listening will think exactly the same thing. And actually, that came out kind of sarcastic, but I actually meant it. That I think we've all had a good time. I hope that you guys have had a good time too. Molly O'Gorman, King of Janitska. Daniel, what's your surname?
2: Oh, Pacto.
0: We've all been here in the studio, Resonance 104.4 FM. Next week, Clint is still going to be in Long Island City, but you're going to be hearing from him live and direct from the. Does Long Island City count as the Big Apple? He's not going to bet anyway. He's not in London, but he's going to be on the radio. To play us out, who else going to be? Here's some Kendrick Lamar.

Konrad Gęca, track titled Untouched, mostly consisting of field recordings. Konrad Gęca is a musician, sound artist living in Krakow, and he also organizes a series of events under the name Muzykoterapia. And first we listened to his track, which is actually a soundtrack for a film about a Polish artist Andrzej Pawłowski. It was titled Kine Formy. And now we're listening to Untouched. Before that we had listened to Dr. Pytor, a few of his tracks, as I said. And before that we listen to Andrzej Korzyński, and as I said, next week is the week of fundraising in here at Resonance, so I will have some goodies for you, like film CDs, books, and probably tickets and other goodies connected with Kinoteka Film Festival. To find out more about Kinoteka Film Festival, you can go to kinoteka.org. 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And same with Konrad, go to his SoundCloud account. And I will also place a link on a podcast which you can download from Resonance website. Actually, one of the episodes had quite a lot of downloads. I don't know if it's possible. There were more than 6,000 downloads, which makes me very happy. Now let's continue listening to Konrad Gęca's music and field recordings.

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1: 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Today I'm drifting in and I realize that one always needs someone else's knowledge to go further. Whether it is to navigate the city, an archive, or oneself. What does it mean to orient yourself in thinking? In the city, in an archive.
2: Times, just drifting in a simple world, like a country dream, asleep to discussion. The numbers of content, I see you smile, drifting like a country stream.
1: I cannot find my way through thought without the guidance of another's knowledge. My colleague Solène, Peter, Milo, Iñaki, the Resonance FM listener Richard, the taxi cab driver who works behind the station, Jason, all of them give me information to orient myself. They somehow give me the knowledge I need to drift through the archive, the city, and oneself. If there's tacit knowledge of walking and finding your way in a city, there's a persistent incompleteness of the knowledge. It is made up of gaps, holes, and absence of every day. I do not know my daily life. I do not know everything. I'm getting to know the object and subject that people talk to me about, the thing they point and names. And in the Resonance FM, I cannot make sense of the document without someone else's knowledge. Last week, the radio took part of the Open House Festival. What a good way to learn to the knowledge of London. So much was learned during that week in so many encounters, each one a small transfer of information. Let's go back to the last week. Here is my colleague Solène, who introduced the visitor to the station.
3: Wonderful, thank you so much. Welcome everyone. I think this is the largest group we've had so far this week, which is amazing because it's the last day you've made it. Yay! And where have you made it exactly? You have made it here, which is the current location of Resonance FM. I'm sure you've had the full spiel and the full introduction downstairs. You've also seen our two current studios, you've seen our control room, you might have had a snapshot of our rack room where all our transmitter equipment is safely stored away, and now you are in the office space. This is where things happen when it comes to organizing and trying to broadcast over 100 shows a week. This is what we do. So Resonance has been existing for, next year will be our 25th anniversary. We are entirely powered, programmed, engineered by volunteers. I would usually try like get introductions from everyone, but there's quite a few of us. So maybe if in two words people say what brought them here today.
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6: Same, curiosity, yeah.
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14: I used to work in broadcasting. As in, still. No, not here.
15: Power, I guess.
5: Curiosity.
3: We have so many curious people. That is amazing. And that was such a beautiful sort of free-flowing flow of information. We have one more person. We were asking people in two words what brought you here.
6: Thank you.
3: What brought you here today?
6: Oh, because I've applied for the open house festival.
3: Yeah. You're in the best place. Excellent. That's beautiful. It is the first time we are taking part in open house festival. The reason we haven't done it before is, I think, lack of time, essentially.
1: And at a certain point, the current conversation turned to the archive in an upcoming grant application, and someone asked if it might be better to start archiving sooner rather than later.
7: Yeah, well, but aren't you better off for some things like doing it, maybe not at the highest level, but still doing it rather than waiting for it? I mean, I'm just asking.
9: We're going to do like step by step, like someone is already at first.
7: Oh, okay.
9: We've had senior British Library workers that have signed letters of support towards us. Like, so it has started. It's just, I think in the overall, it's going to take, we could do it in 5 or 10 years and split the cost away those years, you know. Mm-hmm. Definitely. Mm-hmm. Yeah.
14: It's a good point, but I haven't done this, but I haven't heard of that.
1: Yeah. My coworker Ignaki said that the archiving process could take 5 to 10 years, and a woman replied, "Done is better than perfect, because perfect is never done." And I've continued to talk about the archive and the process.
16: No, we're working on it, but like, there's 24 years of recording,
14: Understand.
16: And it's about documentation, and the old reflection about archives is the incompleteness of the archives. So. Always the archives are stuck in personal and private archives of people, so
14: yeah.
16: The pictures, we're fortunate enough to have been able to grasp the image of our first studio, which is screened now on the screen. It's the, it was the I think the last days of the first studio in Denmark Street.
7: Mm-hmm.
16: So it's part of the documentation that have been done, but yeah, naturally we're already engaged in this idea of grasping the archives, trying to open up boxes that have been full rapidly during the last moving,
14: I can relate to that in my home. Actually, yeah. My own 40 years of tapes.
17: 40 years
14: yeah.
17: plus, I think.
14: Yeah.
17: The youngest one's 40. Yeah. Whatever, going back to the 60s, 70s.
14: Oh, well, no, I'm not quite that old.
16: And the whole idea about archives is how you curate them and how you reenact them, how you share them with public. So, for example, we found the radio is born in 98. It's been on air in 2002. But in between, there was experimentation to, like, go on air. And I've told to one of the guy, which is somewhere or still in the... Yeah, he's still there. The minute there, we have the whole series of the mini disc of a series called London Underground, which was this, the broadcast on WFMU, which is the shirt that the men have, actually. It's a radio in New York, and so how do we curate this? How do we present it again? We need to write some paragraph to present who's where in this series, and it's those archives that are very at the foundation of the radio. And where, yes, we still have the first cassette and the first recording of it. It's downstairs.
1: And there's the first show of London Underground, originally broadcast on WFMU, a series that introduced so many London artists to a New Yorker audience. Here it is.

0: Welcome to London Underground. I'm Ed Baxter.
1: I'm Phil England.
0: And for the next hour, we're going to be delving into London's experimental music scene.
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3: Stupid is the fact of, like, we have 5 television channels now, and we get repeats day in and day out. Same program in the morning, coming at 2 o'clock to get the same program again in the evening. Something's wrong there.
4: The Open House Festival was a surprise to me because, despite my limited knowledge of the station, I found myself telling its story over and over again for a full week, and it was very fascinating.
5: So before going to the archives, if you guys want to pop up and see what's the box set that are open, I encourage you to make donation or maybe buy a t-shirt. We got plenty of t-shirts.
6: One of those.
5: Yeah, sure.
6: Black one.
5: I can show you all a few of the boxes that I've opened, if we can get in. Oh yeah, of course.
4: So the 15 of us managed to make our way to the place where I currently run the archive, namely the project space where there were other artists in residency before.
5: Technology from almost 20 years, so I've not been able yet to make it work. Here's the Underground series that I was talking about with the guys from the WFMU shirt. Wanted to show him the fact. So one of my job was to get through all the hard drive. So the staff here don't have the time to dig in their own personal archive, so I was digging in all the hard drive that I found here to try to organize a first layers of the archives I found. So I found pictures, a little bit of logos, and I think part of our history too is in those kind of material that some of them are exposed downstairs. So essentially, event that we have organized, to which we have participated during the previous years, some of them are presented downstairs, but the idea is maybe to digitize them, present them on a website to document when was the foundation moment of our activities. What can I tell you next? At the beginning of the week, I just discovered that some of the archiving work have been done in 2010. So there's probably 40, 60 hours of my time that have been lost because I just realized some of the things have been digitized. Such a things happen. What else?
4: And what else? Yeah, I've met so many people, and by engaging conversation with people about the history of Resonance FM, people talks and gave me information to orient myself. Here is Richard, a longtime listener of Resonance FM, that have something to say.
7: A performance which I think was called the Taxi Opera or something like that, and it was connected to Resonance FM in some way. Maybe it was broadcast on Resonance FM or it was sponsored by Resonance FM, I don't know. But it would have been in 2007. And it took the form of a room of taxi drivers, like black cab taxi drivers. Obviously, this was in a slightly different epoch because in those days, black cab drivers would have to do this thing called the knowledge, in which they'd be tested on their comprehensive view of London streets. And the way that that was done was they were tested on, say, the route from Borough High Street to, you know, Green Lanes or something like that, and they would have to recite the route that they would take, and they did that. It took them about 2 or 3 years to achieve that, and then they had the status of becoming black cab drivers, and it was a really obsessive thing. And you used to see them going around London on bikes, on mopeds sometimes. Like, we lived on a little street at the time in Whitechapel called Assam Street, which no longer exists. But because it was such a tiny little side street, it was one of the things that they were tested on, because it was a really obscure place, an obscure destination. So in this performance, the taxi drivers were testing one another and saying, you know, can you take me from Greenford to, you know, Piccadilly Circus or whatever? And the taxi drivers, or the prospective taxi drivers, because they were genuine people who were doing the knowledge, trying to qualify essentially as black cab drivers, they would then have to recite, okay, well, you start here and you take a left and you go down this road and then da da da. And they'd be naming along the way the names of the roads. And the way that it was set up was that particular places on the map were associated with what must have been chords, because the string quartet, upon hearing a particular place, would play a particular chord. So you got this operatic effect of the voices of these prospective taxi drivers reciting the names of streets, you know, trajectories essentially through London. And you got that matched with this music. It was a really, really beautiful thing. And yeah, that's one of the things that I first think of when I think of Resonance FM, is that kind of experimentation. It was a wonderful live event. Seems to have been lost to history now. But...
5: Many thanks, Richard.
7: You're welcome.
5: I'm going to contact you if I find this out.
7: Okay. Yeah.
4: So Richard told me that during the Open House Festival, and it's like that. People give me hints and insight into what is in the archive. And then I started looking in the archive to see if I could find some traces about this event. An hour later, Richard sent me a link about this performance called Hit the Roots, The Great Learning of London, a Taxi Opera. After reading Richard's message, I saw that the event took place at Studio Voltaire, and the website state that the radio program was first broadcast on the 14th March 2007 at 9 p.m. So, yeah, I quietly log onto the server, the archive, look at the Resonance FM folder, find the years 2007 and the month of March, open the 14th, and the recording begins like that.
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6: Manor House to Gibson Square. Leave on left Green Lanes, right Brownswood Road, left Blackstock Road, Ford Highbury Park, Ford Highbury Grove, right St Paul's Road. Comply Highbury Corner, leave by Upper Street, right Islington Park Street, left College Cross, right Barnsbury Street, left Milner Square, Ford Milner Place, Gibson Square facing.
4: The play begins right away with the voices of aspiring taxi driver reciting a route that take them from point A to point B. Imagine in collaboration with artists, the live performance have been developed collaboratively with 10 students from the school Knowledge Point and 4 improvising string player. And we hear a little bit more of it.
8: Hello and good evening. I'm Beatrice Gibson and I'm here with Jamie McCarthy, and we're here to introduce the first program of 7 of If the Root, The Great Learning of London. This is a series of 7 radio programs, all based around the knowledge that will be broadcast every Wednesday at this time for the next 7 weeks.
4: I haven't been yet able to recover all the record, obviously, and this is yet another example. There's an inherent incompleteness to any archive. The second radio work was broadcast on the 21st of March, and it featured the architect Céline Condorelli. Here we can hear her.
9: Hello, welcome to the second of 7 programmes called If the Root, The Great Learning of London. All programmes based around the knowledge, which is the system that black cab drivers in London have to learn to memorise the streets of London. I'm Jamie McCarthy and I'm here with Beatrice Gibson. We have commissioned the third person who's here, Céline Condorelli, to make a programme around this subject. Céline, could you tell me about what we're going to hear later on?
10: Yes, I can.
4: And after the introduction, when we get to the second radio piece, we have a sort of unintentional sonic mishmash, what Glenn Gould could have called contrapuntal radio in another context.
1: 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That was aspects of If the Root, selected at random by modern day's technology, which does not seem to want to work the way it was programmed. Whoever programmed it will have to get down to it. Sorry about all this mix-up. And I'm sure there will be a final proper format of this program, which will go out next week.
4: So this is part of what archive are all about, their incompleteness, the difficulty of navigating the audible path. If it weren't for the story told by Richard, a listener of Resonance FM who came to the open house, I would never have found myself transported back to 2007 through this piece by Beatrice Gibson and Jimmy McCarthy, broadcast on Resonance FM and inspired by the artist Cornelius Cardi.
9: The different levels that we were inspired by Cardi, that, you know, there's the actual use of processes to make music. We were particularly inspired by paragraph 7 of The Great Learning, and we actually based the process that we used in this performance that's going to be heard tonight on paragraph 7 to a large extent. So yeah, there was that side of it, the process within production music, but also the social process outside, and it really felt like those two things came together in this project.
11: But the knowledge is, you have to learn, you have to do it through stages.
9: We should just talk though before we set up for people to hear the piece. We should just talk about the other. So we produced what we call the score, which is kind of these gentle enticements to make music around the subject of the knowledge. So all this research material, and also the occasional hint about how you might use that to produce sound. So who are the people we've commissioned?
8: Five participants. One is Celine Condorelli, who I mentioned already, who I worked with on previous projects. He's an architect. One is Simon Phillips, a cabbie and a poet. A.L. Wiseman, in collaboration with Peter Mortenbuck and Helga Muschmeier. A.L. is an architect and a theorist, and Helga and Peter are filmmakers working on a project called Network Cultures. Tom McCarthy, writer and artist.
9: And director of the International... President of the International Necronautical Society.
8: Yep. And finally, Kath Matthews.
9: Yeah, sound artist. Yeah. And basically, we handed over the score to these people, and they're making of it what they will at this very moment. And we'll hear the results of what they come up with in the next few weeks. And then finally, we're going to make another radio program, aren't we?
8: Yeah, for the last
9: show. Last show. And the knowledge, for those of you that don't know, is the system by which people who want to become black cab drivers in London have to learn the geography of the city off by heart. There are 320 routes that students of the knowledge have to learn, which amounts to how many is it?
8: 30,000 streets.
9: 30,000 streets.
8: 26,000 miles.
9: 26,000 miles.
8: The equivalent of going around the world.
9: So, the way that they do this is in the mornings, the knowledge students will head out on their, largely on their motorbikes, Honda...
8: C90s.
9: Yeah. That reminds me of the old cassette tapes, C90s that you used to have. Head out on their Honda C90s, and a lot of people, I'm sure, have seen them on the streets.
8: They have plastic clipboards
9: with maps of London on them.
12: No, I mean, I think this notion of high knowledge, no knowledge, or low knowledge, established knowledge or unestablished, you know, informal, or the process of creation of knowledge, I think is really interesting. It talks about knowledge being something that you have to enact, you have to engage in. Information only becomes knowledge when it has to do with you. I think you know, the notion that it deals with beliefs and commitment, and it's a personal commitment towards a piece of information, and that's when you're actually able to deliver it or use it. And I think that's also the notion where the knowledge of London becomes an empowering tool. It is about the individual being empowered through that knowledge in order to practice.
9: So both the individual and in practice, and implied in that seems to me also a sense of community there as well. In order to practice, one doesn't practice alone.
8: Yeah.
10: Yes.
9: Is that an important part of what you're thinking about? The
10: London taxi cabs is a community of practice.
9: Right.
10: You know, the notion of a community which is not defined as such by identity, it's not about fate, but it's about the choice to practice a particular thing. So it's a community of choice, right?

0: 2005 I started. Yeah, it's hard. Full time, 7 days a week pretty much.
1: The difference between practice and research, these kind of seemingly conflicting notions of what theory might be and research might be, when you're talking about practice, the community of practice, that engages through the discovery of a particular territory with a sort of one-to-one experience. Mm.
2: It's very much a system of learning that is not about looking at maps or looking at theory or abstract learning. It's very much, it's a visceral thing, it's an experiential, it's about being in the city.
0: And that's basically it.
3: What's your name?
0: Jason.
4: So when they test each other, I'm never quite sure about this, are they testing each other on routes?
3: And last question, can I invite you to a test, like,
2: I think it depends at what stage you're at in the knowledge. If you're in the early stages, you probably ask each other the roots already in the blue book. Mm. But if you're an advanced knowledge student, you would ask each other random point to point.
3: If I'm at Russell Square and I want to pass through Denmark Street, and I'd like to get to Resonance FM, which is on Risborough Street, actually.
0: Right.
3: Which street would I pass through?
0: Blimey. I can't even think where Risborough is. And the problem is as well, you forget so much. Because you tend to only stick to like a certain, the central zone, you lose a lot of it. I don't even know where Risborough Street is. I know it's around here somewhere.
3: Right.
0: Is it that
3: it's
0: one?
3: The one just right here.
0: Down there. Oh, okay. I use it all the time, but don't even... You forget half the road names as well. Because you just drive them, you just know. So yeah, where from
3: Russell Square, passing through Denmark Street, because it was our first radio premises.
0: Denmark Street, that's... I'm trying to even think where that is now. Denmark, where the hell's Denmark Street? Sounds like the back of Soho somewhere.
3: Exactly.
0: Yeah.
3: It used to be a music shop, a guitar shop there.
0: Oh, Denmark Street, yeah. You go right to go to Tottenham Court Road and that, and you bear left to go Denmark Street. Yeah, all the guitar shops are down there. Yeah, God, that's difficult because you can't go anywhere from there. Right, from Russell Square, you would come down Southampton Row. You would, something. Where we've got to get to Denmark Street. Right, yeah, you'd go Southampton Row, Kingsway, straight forward into Kingsway, right into Parker Street. You'd then do a right into, I can't remember the little road. Nope. You do another right, anyway, and then you do a left onto High Holborn. Forward into Shaftesbury Avenue, that's it. Forward into Denmark Street, basically. Then you do a right into Charing Cross Road, and you've got to come back round into New Oxford Street, and then basically... We come in here, right, New Oxford Street. So then you would go, God, this is hard when you don't just do it without thinking about it. New Oxford Street, right into Southampton, right into Kingsway again, left into Aldwych, forward Fleet Street, right into Whitefriars Street, left into Tudor Street, right into New Bridge Street, forward Blackfriars Bridge, over the bridge. Forward Blackfriars Bridge, left into, no, Whisper Street, right, see, yeah, right, Whisper Street, right, so then you would go forward into Blackfriars Road, left into Union Street, right into Great Suffolk Street, left into whatever street that's called, I can't remember that one. And left into...
3: Copperfield
0: Street, that's it, yeah. And then left into Risborough Street.
3: Great.
0: Got there in the end.
3: Marvellous. Many thanks, Jason.
0: That's all right, no worries. Cool. But yeah, if I was to do that, if someone asked me to do that, I'd be able to do it no problem, because you just know where to go away. But having to do the streets...
3: I was surprised about the knowledge, all the idea of learning the streets.
0: Yeah, because you just see it in your head.
3: Yeah.
0: You just see it all in your head.
5: You just see... all in your head. Thanks to my colleague.

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1: Elden Street, right into Bluefield Street, left into London Hill, forward to Bramley Street, forward to Camar Street, left into Abbott Street, right into Houndsditch, left into
0: You've been listening to Drifting in the Resonance FM archive. My name is SOG, Simon Olivier Gagnon, and it has been a pleasure to pass this half an hour with you.

God, light, man, God, light, man, God, light.

0: Welcome to the Circle Day Show on Resonance 104.4 FM. On this show, we shall explore Sir Francis Bacon, and to do that, with me is author Peter Dawkins. We will branch off a bit from there into all sorts of esoteric areas. Peter is a recognised authority on Baconian Rosicrucian philosophies and ancient wisdom teachings, especially the wisdom enshrined within the Shakespearean plays. He is a founder, director of the Francis Bacon Research Trust, which presents seminars and publishes books on various subjects. Peter is a specialist in sacred architecture and a pioneer in the rediscovery of landscapes, temples, earth energies, and the Western geomantic tradition. He is the founder, director of Zoens Academy, which runs a training course in Zoens, a Western equivalent of the Chinese Feng Shui, and the co-founder and elder of Gatekeeper Trust, which is dedicated to evolving an understanding, care and healing of man's natural environment. As part of this work, Peter regularly leads geomantic pilgrimages and exploratory journeys to various parts of the world. He is author of such books as Building Paradise, Francis Bacon, Herald of the New Age, and Second Seeing Shakespeare. Let's get stuck into the occult. Francis Bacon was born in 1561 and died in 1626. An English philosopher and statesman who served as Attorney General and Lord Chancellor of England, he argued for the importance of natural philosophy guided by the scientific method, and his works remained influential throughout the scientific revolution. You have written extensively about Francis Bacon. What is it about him that intrigued you so?
1: Hello, Yoda. It's lovely to be here. Well, I was kind of thrown into the whole of Francis Bacon scenario, like being thrown in the deep end of a swimming pool and told to swim, which happened way back in 1973, I think. I rapidly learned to swim because I found he was the most fascinating character. I was very lucky because I was thrown in by an elderly woman. She was the secretary of the Francis Bacon Society. At the time, I didn't know much about Francis Bacon at all. You know, I'd been to Cambridge University and everything like that. But all I knew about him was great philosopher, and he went to Cambridge, and that was it. This lady, Hope Bramwell, I don't know why she did this, but she must recognize something in me. But she went into some of his secret life, which many people still don't know, actually, even though some of it's been published. And it rang bells for me. So I thought, okay, I got to research it. I used to do lots of meditation in those days, and in a meditation, or I think it was a vivid dream I had to remember, waking up to remember, and told me, yep, now the work begins and get on with it. And it was all to do with basically Francis Bacon. And I found out all my researches that went on from there, it was a gateway into the whole Rosicrucian esoteric stream of the mystery schools that were alive throughout the Renaissance, English, you know, the European Renaissance, but going right back in time to, you know, ancient Egypt, Thracia and Mesopotamia and even earlier. And the wisdom had been passed on. Now, I was always been very, very interested in the wisdom, but I'd studied all the different philosophies and religions throughout the world intensively because that was one of my interests. And underlying all the philosophies, love of wisdom, basically. So there are other philosophies which are entirely intellectual and so on. And they're not, for me, they're not philosophies, you know, they're just arguments. And
0: intellectualism.
1: Intellectualism, yeah. But real philosophy is a love of wisdom, love of Sophia, who's the goddess of wisdom. It's feminine, she's feminine. You know, the divine wisdom is feminine from that point of view. And I like that because I've always loved women. and always try to help them find their right place in society. Anyway, that's by the side. Knew a great deal about the wisdom underlying all these cultures throughout the world. It's the same wisdom. Of course, it comes out through different languages with different symbols and so on. Symbols usually based on the natural world of the landscape in which that culture lives, and the language is always different. But behind all of that is the same wisdom throughout. So this intrigued me. And then I suddenly found Francis Bacon in all his philosophy he knew this wisdom. He used this wisdom. And he often refers to the Bible and so on. And I'd always studied the Bible very, very profoundly, you know, from a child onwards. Had a big family Bible under the bed, haul it out at night, you know, and secretly read it. And it had lovely pictures. I've always, as an artist, really, an artist poet, but I always wanted to be an architect. But I was intrigued by the pictures, you know, the Victorian Bible, Victorian pictures. But then I'd read the text on the other page opposite. Every time you turned the page, there was a drawing on one side, picture on one side, and the words on the other side. So I would steadily go through the Bible. I think I went through it two or three times, and certain things really stood out for me. But the actual first chapter of Genesis and the last chapter of Revelations, the Alpha Omega of the book, really stood out for me. Suddenly realized that's what Francis Bacon knew inside out. He was known for being an ardent Christian at that time, but he was more than that. He knew far more than even, you know, the churchmen of that time. He really knew the wisdom. So he started to become a hero for me. Then I went deeper and got involved with the Francis Bacon Society, and then I started reading some of the old Baconian books, and some of them made deep sense. You know, they'd done real research, and I got so upset by meeting academics. They used to dismiss all that, you know, has nothing to do with Shakespeare. You know, Bacon's just a corrupt chancellor and so on. Well, I already knew by that time he wasn't corrupt at all. You know, he was a scapegoat. He willingly gave up his good name in order to save the king and Buckingham and others who were absolutely corrupt and so on, and to have tried to avert a civil war. And many, many top lawyers afterwards that looked into all his charges of his impeachment, because he was tried by the House of Lords at that time, which was the government of that time. It wasn't a proper court of law and so on. So they impeached him on certain charges, which you could only read at the last minute. And he starts off, obviously, because that's what the king wanted him to do, was saying, I'm guilty of these charges. But then he goes through each charge one by one, and you find out he replies, thinks about it carefully, and virtually all but four are completely free of any sort of corruption whatsoever. The top lawyers in the centuries that followed looked at all this, and they found out he's completely innocent of absolutely everything he was charged with. They were all made up charges, really. And, invented by King and Buckingham just to save their own skins. And Francis had made an agreement to, as Lord Chancellor, he made a vow to serve the king and support him and protect him, basically. And that's what he did. So it's funny that just a few months before he was impeached, he was given the title of Viscount St. Alban, named after the saint St. Alban, not the place. It's not Viscount of St. Albans, which many people make a mistake about. He was Viscount St. Alban, after the saint. And that saint, first saint, St. Alban, was martyred. He became a saint because he gave his life up in order to save somebody else who was a Christian priest who'd been teaching him. So Francis Bacon did exactly the same as that original St. Alban, but his sacrifice was more psychological. He lost his good name, and the good name was always precious to him. And that's been going on for 400 years, basically. Now, hopefully, there's a resurrection. We're on the quattrocentenary of his death, which was in 1626, and now we're 2026. It's the quattrocentenary. Suddenly, St. Alban's and Gorhambury and Gray's Inn and so on, they're starting to wake up to the fact that he actually was a pretty good man, knew a great deal, and certainly somebody to be revered. Extraordinary. So it might be the year of his resurrection of his good name. That's what I'm hoping for, really.
0: What is the connection you see between the epic Shakespearean plays and Francis Bacon? And more importantly for me to know is, do you see these plays as a profound, covert, admirable, gallant effort to transform, raise, awaken the consciousnesses of the masses through esoteric arts allegory?
1: Oh yes, absolutely. I mean, there's a wealth of knowledge in those plays. And also the sources that are used, sources were in French or Italian or Spanish of works that have not been translated into English yet. But whoever wrote the plays was able to read foreign languages and use that. And he also had knowledge of foreign lands, you know, of Italy, France, and particularly those two countries. And the man from Stratford, Shakespeare of Stratford, he wasn't known to be educated in any way. I mean, the academics of Stratford-upon-Avon try to invent that he went to, you know, grammar school in Stratford, and so therefore he knew everything, and he picked up other things in the pubs and so on. Well, you don't pick up these sort of things like that, and you certainly don't learn to speak other multiple languages in like that. I quickly realised the man from Stratford-upon-Avon, Will Shakespeare, as his proper name was called, was a front, used as a front, which many people did in those days and still do nowadays. You know, they invent names, present themselves under or write under other names, but it's not their real name. And so he did what many other people did, and he was paid some money to do that, and that's well recorded, even enabled him to buy a new place in Stratford and so on like that. So he played his part. And he was a good businessman, and he was part of the acting team, and he was part owner of the company. So he had a lot to do. I mean, he was basically involved, thoroughly involved with theatre, and he had to edit the plays he was given from the playwrights to make them available to put on the popular stage. Most of the Shakespeare plays were written for the Inns of Court or for the Royal Court. So in their completeness, they're quite involved, and quite a lot of them take a long time, you know. But put on stage for the general public, they need to be edited down. They still are today. You know, producers edit the plays. So that's what Shakespeare was very good at doing. You know, he played his part beautifully. And as I've quickly learned, you know, you need, any business needs the creator, who can imagine it all and so on like that, the artist, as it were. But you also need the businessman. The two together make the team. It's a couple. And actually, that's what fascinated me with Francis Bacon, because he really emphasized the foundational law of the universe, that it needs two to express divine love, which God is love. But you can't express or manifest that love unless you've got the other to love. And then you hope that love is going to be reciprocated. So you become the lover and beloved, but your beloved hopefully becomes the lover who loves you, and you are beloved. And then you've got delight. And that's actually, because I learned a bit of Hebrew, that's actually what the word light is in Hebrew in Genesis chapter 1. It's or. Pronounced or in Hebrew, and it means delight, happiness, joy. That's it.

0: What do you make of the association between Francis Bacon, the Rosicrucian Order, and the Freemasons in its inception stage, and not so much maybe what it's become in its diluted form?
1: I mean, you have to delve into history for this, because I always want confirmation of things. And the records and the esoteric societies scattered across Europe and in England, well studied in philosophy, but also in what is called Hermeticism, Hermetic arts. As above, so below, as below, so above, for the doing of the great work. So they saw the heavens above, the stars and the planets and so on, as able to convey messages direct from God. And so they would always study that. But then they were astrologers, and because they knew that the planetary movements and star movements can affect things on Earth. And so the idea is to, and the whole universe is seen as Pan, and Pan has a beloved who's called Echo in the myth. And so the idea is to echo the messages that you interpret from what's happening in the stars and the planetary conjunctions on Earth, echo it on Earth. When the time is right, there are certain major messages given. A major message was given to the esoteric society in England at the time. They're all called Magian societies, from Magus, the Persian priests who were great astronomers and, well, astrologers, really, you know. They followed the Star of Bethlehem, as it's called, to find baby Jesus and so on. The three Magi, they went to find Jesus because they followed the star. They studied the star and they knew where to go exactly, because all the star, whatever's happening.
0: The alignments, right?
1: Well, the alignments told them exactly where to go and something like that, to find who they thought was going to be the seventh incarnation of their prophet Zoroaster. You know, like the Dalai Lamas. It's sort of, you know, that's how it was. So they found the child. So the societies, esoteric societies in England, called themselves Magian societies, always led by a Magus, you know, a top man or woman who could see these things, understand it all. And the Magian society in England, there was suddenly a massive supernova in Cassiopeia, which alerted everyone. It was so bright. It went on for 2.5 years, I think it was. It's brighter than Venus and so on. And it could even be seen in the daylight. And this alerted all the Magi. You know, they knew that this was a message, because Cassiopeia is in the Milky Way and so on. And the Milky Way is pretty special in tradition. And Mercator, somebody called Mercator, had managed to make globes of the heavens. One globe was called the celestial globe, and another globe was called the terrestrial globe, with a map of the whole Earth as it then was thought to be. So it was easy to put one on top of the other, put the celestial globe on top of the... And they found that Cassiopeia, which is known as the Heavenly Queen or Virgin Queen. Virgin means pure. So whenever a supernova appears, or a star appears, new star appears, as they called them, that's a signal that she's given birth to a child of light, and that will happen on Earth too, you know, as an echo. But a supernova is a major light. So they thought, well, where's Cassiopeia fall over the world, you know? And it fell over the British Isles, and the only queen of that time ruling a country of the British Isles was Elizabeth I, Queen of England. And so they, all the Magian societies of Europe, knew that the English Magian Society had a job to do. So the English Magian Society renamed themselves the Society of the Golden Rosy Cross, which are symbols of St. George, actually, who's the patron saint of England. And of course it has deeper meaning than that. And gold is the same as red. You know, he's known as the Red Cross Knight, but gold is heraldically the same as the colour red. You know, you can substitute one for the other. So the golden and rosy cross. And that's the first term of Rosicrucian. Rosicrucian comes from that. So nobody was called Rosicrucian before that. So the English Magian Society, around about 1572, when the supernova appeared, called themselves that. And because they knew they had a work to do, and the Queen was part of it, because you know, they couldn't leave her out, and she'd secretly given birth to a son, and she'd had the law changed so that anyone born of her natural body could be named her heir, whereas before it had been born legally of her body. So even though she could remain unmarried and still have children, she was allowed by law, because she changed the law, to name anybody born naturally of the natural body. And I researched more, and others have done the same research, and discovered actually that the it was Francis Bacon who was immediately adopted by the Bacon family, but he was born of, he was the heir to the throne, basically, if the Queen had named him, but she never did. So he had to keep that secret. But there were many others in the know. They knew. And not just in England, but also in France and elsewhere.

0: You trained as an architect. How does sacred geometry present itself through architecture, and how does it impact us in ways we are unaware of?
1: I've always wanted to be an architect from the age of 4, even though my great talent was to be a painter and drawer and so on. So it always intrigued me, the classical architecture and temples of old and so on. But modern architecture, when I became an architect and practiced as an architect, I was so dismayed by all the modern architecture that's being built, which at that time was just nothing. And they totally ignored all the ideas of proportion, geometry, and so on like that. But ancient architects, going right back in time, were into geometry and proportion and number, of course, because that's how the universe works. So that's how nature works. Every plant, every tree is geometrical. And the human body has geometry behind it. We're fivefold beings. And women particularly often go to the surgeon and ask to be made more beautiful, their faces more beautiful. And the surgeons always know that you have to try to get it to identify as far as possible with an equal-sided five-pointed pentagram. And then it's beautiful. We consider that beauty. Even the medical fraternity know these things. And when we live in beauty, because I learned early on that I was a lucky guy. I was brought up in beautiful surroundings, but I had friends that lived in terrible surroundings, ugly surroundings. So as an architect, I really want to set out to create beautiful surroundings, and then people are happy, and then they prosper, and they open up, and they get inspired, they think of good things to do, and they become friendly to each other. But put them in an ugly, ghastly environment, they just get angry. They tend to fight, and so on. That was my task as an architect, to try to educate others, other architects in that I started. And then I realized actually an architect is a servant of the client. So I needed to educate clients, not the architects. So eventually I had to leave architecture and do what I'm doing now, which is educating clients in all these things, because proportion, geometry and proportion, the two together, number and geometry, make up what we call mathematics, and they're two of the liberal arts and sciences.
0: The cathedrals are very interesting.
1: Cathedrals. I'm a bit of a clairvoyant, so I learned, of course, about all the chakras in the body and so on. I mean, this is back in the 60s and 70s, and nobody was talking about them then, but I managed to get hold of texts and so on describing the chakras, and I thought, yeah, that absolutely makes sense, because it was something I was seeing clairvoyantly anyway. And then eventually I saw the same things in the landscape, and that's why I introduced the idea of landscape temples. And each chakra is actually, that's a Vedic word, chakra, means a wheel of life. Life is movement, so all chakras move, energy moving in circles and so on, or vortexes. Greek word for that is zodiac. Zodiac's the same as chakras, exactly the same. In English, it's simply the wheel of life. And I'm seeing these everywhere. And so every chakra I saw in a landscape temple was a zodiac, landscape zodiac. Same word, but people still don't understand the difference. They don't get it. So part of my educational work is to teach people about these things, and chakras can be small or large, very big. And the ancient peoples, the Celts, certainly I started examining first. Celts knew these things, so they would set up great landscape zodiacs, well, large and small. So, for instance, the whole of what's called, Romans called Britain, which is England and Wales now, has one huge zodiac in it, centred at Highcross in England. Scotland has the same, and Ireland has the same, and then other countries have the same. You know, it's absolutely fascinating. But I also realised that the ancient architects knew that when they designed buildings and so on. So even church architecture is based on a chakra system. And even the church service of taking Holy Communion or Mass is so as to lead people up from the West. So they're working with the Kundalini, the earth energy, bringing it up to the crown, to the brow. And then there's the leap, like in a laboratory, physics laboratory, when you build up the energy pressure in one part, it jumps and makes a spark to the other part that you've got there. So it's a sparking, an arcing it's called. Sparking, arcing, you know, like the Ark of the Covenant. It's named after because of that, Ark of the Covenant, arcing, because that's the place in a Solomon's temple where that arcing, that illumination, takes place, because when you reach that and you jump, which is supposed to happen when you're taking Holy Communion or Mass, you make that link with the crown chakra of the church and higher places, and you get that enlightenment.
0: It might be very brief, but this is the pineal gland, isn't it?
1: Yes, the terms of the glandular system, the pituitary is affected with the brow and the pineal with the crown chakra. Yes, absolutely right. And then there's the third chakra, which is called the outer major chakra, that talks about the spiritual breath that comes in the back of the neck, echoed by the physical breath that comes in at the nose, same level in the body. But it has its spiritual breath, has its anchor point. Outer major chakra has its anchor point in the medulla oblongata. And then it inspires the heart with wisdom. I mean, it's the holy breath. Inspiration is the holy breath carrying the wisdom into the heart, keeping the heart flame of love alive, and then planting the wisdom there. So the wisdom then will speak through the throat to the mind and the head. The head will catch the idea through the imagination. First of all, see it as a concept and so on, and then think about it rationally, get an idea, build up an idea, and then the idea is ready to be put into action. In true initiation, one should then offer the idea up to the highest, as it's called, and say, is this a good idea? And wait for the answer. And if it's good, you get that extra power, as it were, confirmation, you know, courage, really, to put it into action. But many people don't know about these things. They don't bother. They just have an idea and they put it into action straight away, and then they make mistakes. Ghastly mistakes.
0: I think one needs to be in the flow and also know how to centre themselves in order pick up on the subtleties that we're talking about. Tell us about the types of walking tours you have organised.
1: I call them pilgrimages. A tourist just goes out to enjoy themselves. To be a pilgrim, you've got to have a calling, have some sort of dedication, you have some sort of divine calling, as you know, I can't think of any other words, some spiritual calling, you know, to do that. I chose the word pilgrim for this and added the word geomantic pilgrim, you know, because in the early days, that's what you had to do to make difference between a church pilgrimage and a geomantic pilgrimage, because I wanted people, whatever they believed in, you know, to take part in these things and to just feel for themselves and have a calling to come. Well, I used to do pilgrimages in lots of different countries throughout the world. Now I'm much older, I don't travel that much outside Europe. British Isles is where I go now. But I learned that Francis Bacon and his group, because he always said, for a great work, you need many, many people. And so, like the Shakespeare plays, were not just written by him. He had a whole scriptorium, it was called in the old days, people who were employed by him or volunteered to help him write the plays. He would come up with the whole concept of what it was about. And when they contributed their bits, each person was given a task to do, you know, one bit or the other of the story. And then he would weave it all into gold at the end. And he was renowned for that. And I think it was Ben Jonson, he even called him that. He's like a Midas, you know, sort of. But he weaves it all in gold, and not like the Midas story that ends up, you know, because Midas is selfish and he just, you know, dies as a result. But Francis Bacon was doing it for the good of the whole world. Yes, that's the other thing that attracted me to him. His whole great inspiration, as he called it, was taking Sir Nicholas Bacon's idea of the advancement of learning. Sir Nicholas Bacon came up with that term, but it was just to train and always men only in England who'd be fitted for the serving the Queen in the court, either as lawyers or as statesmen or, you know, as ministers and so on. So that was his idea, but Francis Bacon took that idea and transformed it into a worldwide mission to help everybody in the world raise their consciousness and become fitted for better things and so on, and to discover what the real truth was. And he called that Shakespeare Fraternity, because Pallas Athena is known as the spear shaker, and St. George also is a spear shaker. And he's sainted because he is inspired by Pallas Athena, because Pallas Athena, the goddess of wisdom, the whole mythology story of her is about how somebody becomes enlightened, basically. So Zeus goes through this, you know, he gets a headache, develops, swallows Metis, the mother of Pallas Athena in the myth. Then he's thinking about all this, and then he gets a headache, so he calls upon the god of the underworld to come and help him, and the god of the underworld comes with an axe and cleaves his skull open. That's putting the idea into action in a good way. And then the Kundalini comes right up, bursts open the crown chakra into enlightenment. And that's what Pallas Athena that does. She comes, bursts out of the crown of Zeus, shouting, "Eureka, I know! I know the wisdom! I know the truth!" She is the result of enlightenment. And then somebody who is enlightened is able to inspire others. And that's what the spear represents. That's why it's called the shaking spear. It represents the vibrating ray of inspiration.
0: Let's get back to your tours, because I really want people to know about them.
1: It's always been important, but now I'm really focused on European myth, which Europe is named after the myth of Europa and the bull. You can see that in the landscape. The bull is mainland Europe, the head in Spain, and so on like that. And coming out of the Black Sea, you know, which the myth says, the bull comes out of the Black Sea, flies over the other sea or ocean, and makes love to Europa in a secret place on Earth. And they have a child called Mercury, which comes from the Egyptian Markaru. It means the true word. Speaks truth, not lies. So that's the role of Europe. And Europa is personified by the British Isles, which always used to be the land of the goddesses, you know, the triple goddess. That's Europa. And she sits on the neck of the bull. And in the sky, you got the constellation of Taurus, and the Pleiades sit on the neck of the bull. And the Pleiades are the secret. They're the ones who inspire others.
0: Officially, no one seems to know the purpose of stone circles, also known as standing stones, even though these structures can be found across the world. Large vertical rocks set into the ground by ancient peoples. What's your theory as to what their purpose is?
1: Many of them were very enlightened in those days, in the old days. We've really gone into a dark age, a Kali Yuga, deeper and deeper. And that's a result of time. We're in a great age and we're coming, well, we're in the end of a great age and beginning a new great age. But that's like the annual cycle of midwinter, which is the darkest time of the year. And Francis Bacon knew this, and he foresaw it. He just prayed that we would get through this dark time that he saw was coming up. And so that's partly what his great inspiration is about. So go back several millennia, and people were a bit more enlightened then, understanding, and they worked with the sky and the earth. Later on, it's called Hermetic science, but they were working in that way. And so they would find the key locations on Earth using geometry. They would lay out their stone circles or ellipses, whatever they were called to do, in such a way that it reflected the landscape around, but it was on a key energy point, you know, so it was charged up. And then they would link that with another key place, another stone circle or whatever, or standing stone, and create what are called nowadays called ley lines, which are links of love, basically, like, because we can see each other now in this recording. So we can link heart to heart in this way. And
0: another term could be positive charge.
1: Positive charge, yeah. So sorry, what is that a question?
0: No, it was just a little contribution. Made another word for love. Another word for love.
1: Love charge or light energy. Anything that's light is love, pure love. And so if something appears like a line of light, you know it's a love energy, but it needs to be attended. It needs to be built up. Otherwise it will die down and fade away. So the stone circles were built to be meeting places of all the community around. And it would naturally attract and gather people together. And then they would celebrate the main festivals of the year, which are still called solar festivals, fire festivals, even though most religions have more focus now on full moons and new moons, the lunar cycle. And they've kind of forgotten the solar festival cycle. But the two should go together, you know, the full moon and the fire festivals, solar festivals, they should be worked together as twins. Of the two, the solar festivals are the most important. And all the ancients knew this, so they would celebrate that. I mean, nowadays we even celebrate Christmas. Christmas is to do with the midwinter solstice and so on, and it's all connected with that energy. Solstice, the sun is at its lowest level, and then on the third day it starts to move from the southeast where it was rising in the morning. It starts to move towards the north, and then that was celebrated as the rebirth of the sun, and that became Christmas, you know. So it carried on being celebrated, and people get excited and they express love with their families. They give each other presents, they give especially children and so on, and they go out and they make friends with other people and so on like that. So it's a time of rebirth, of love, basically, of friendship and so on, which is wonderful. And whereas Easter is a full moon thing. It's a bit different. And the full moon is associated with water and psychic things, psychological things, whereas the sun is involved with the heart and the higher state of being. The difference between the sun and the moon, the real difference, is that the sun gives us life. We depend on it. All of us and nature depends on the sunlight in order to live, to exist. Whereas the moon is a modulator, and it affects the psyche and the waters within us, because we're mostly made out of water. And but it modulates it, and it's not constant. You know, it changes around and so on. A bit like the psyche does, and because that's involved with the psyche, which is not, it's the lower, the psyche is the lower mind, the mortal mind. The real soul, the mind of the soul, which is eternal, is the higher mind, and that's associated with the sun.
0: What makes Western occultism distinct?
1: Distinct from other cultures? Well, it's the place that we live in that makes us distinct from others. That's why it used to be said that any invader who settles in the land they've invaded becomes so much part of the land, they become indigenous people again. They become like the people of the land they've invaded. The land is much more powerful than us. People need to wake up to this. So our environment is more powerful than us. So we are molded by where we live and where we work and so on like that. So every culture in different lands takes on something of that land and its purpose in the whole world. And the whole world has, you know, it's like everything else, has chakras and so on like that. So Europe is so different from the others because Europe is manifesting the throat chakra of the planet, and the British Isles is manifesting the outer major chakra, the one up here, the head owl's major chakra of intelligence, which is the entry for the holy breath to inspire, and so on like that. When Indian subcontinent, that's India, the Himalayas and around, so that's the heart chakra of the planet. So they function like a heart chakra.
0: Very interesting. Hmm. Francis Bacon held the formal title of the Lord Chancellor of Great Britain. This role consisted of senior UK government level minister who serves as the Secretary of State for Justice. As the custodian of the Great Seal, the role dates back centuries and carries responsibilities of constitutional affairs, judicial independence and court systems in England and Wales. Coming across as a serious progressive reformer of the common people, one of his lines of argument was that the law is the guardian of the rights of the people and therefore should be simplified so every man could understand it. He expressed in a public speech in 1593, "Laws are made to guard the rights of people, not to feed the lawyers. The laws should be read by all, known to all. Put them into shape, inform them with philosophy, reduce them in bulk, give them into every man's hand. His legal work is considered to be in accordance to natural law. But what even is natural law? Because people often interpret this as social Darwinism."
1: Francis Bacon, as a lawyer, he really did his utmost to simplify the law, particularly the common law, which was being interpreted in lots of different ways. And so he set about to simplify it, and we inherit the way he's done it today, and makes it simpler. Roman law operates very differently. Common law, which comes from the Celts, everyone is innocent till proven guilty, and everyone has a right to vote, to elect their leader. Whereas in Roman law, it's the other totally reversed. So everyone, if they get charged, they're considered guilty unless they can prove themselves innocent. And the top man, usually man, makes the law and tells everybody what to do. Whereas in English law, which is emphasised by the Magna Carta, it's why the Magna Carta, the barons got together, because the king was trying to break the common law, because the king should obey the law. And barons got together and got the king to sign Magna Carta to emphasise that that is the law of the land and the king should obey the law. The king has a right with the council to change the law if he wants, but in terms of common law, you have to also consider what's happened in the past and so on. So there's always arguments against what a dictator-type king might want to do. So Francis Bacon set out as Lord Chancellor, as the highest judge of the land, second after the king, really, so he's the Chancellor. Lord Chancellor is known as the conscience of the king or conscience of the queen. He's there to remind the king or queen what the law of the land really is and what he can do or she can do and what she can't do and so on like that. That's the role of the Lord Chancellor, and he's in charge of all the judges, and judges are meant to be kept absolutely independent of the government. It's set up with three separate things. There's the government, there's the law, and there's the people, and the three independent, separate things. And that's been the constitution of this country, of Britain, for a long, long time, going right back to the Celts. And that's why Francis Bacon wanted to take it over to North America, because he wanted them to have the same laws there. He also founded speculative Freemasonry. He was also founding speculative Freemasonry at that time. He rented Canterbury. And so that was what I can find out. That was established at Canterbury, the first meeting. I always want to check up on these things. So I've actually found documents that say, yeah, this is what happened. And so I found proof. That was in 1616, 1617, he did those two things. And so he took what was then known as the exception of craft Freemasonry. So there was always an exception that allowed people to join who wanted to learn the wisdom behind all the tools that the craft Freemasons were using, because that's craft Freemasonry was training in the symbolism of the tools they were using and the buildings they were going to build, which were temples or churches and so on. Everything is symbolic, really. So they had an exception, a core group who were the exception, who were speculative, as it were. So Francis Bacon thought that should be independent of craft Freemasonry, operative Freemasonry, I mean. And so he separated it and set up the first speculative lodge in Canterbury, which later, 100 years later, it was refounded again, because Christopher Wren, who had been the Grand Master of that speculative Freemasonry lodge, but also of operative Freemasonry, he got old and he wasn't giving up his role, and so the meetings, annual meetings, had stopped happening and so on. So the four lodges in London wanted to get together and refound the Grand Lodge of Freemasons again. So what happened in 1717 was a refounding of the Grand Lodge, because the first Grand Lodge had been 100 years previously founded and by Francis Bacon, and it had King James's support for doing this and so on, because he needed the king's support. Of the early colonists going over to America, North America, there were Freemasons amongst them. They quickly befriended the elders of the indigenous people there. And so the hope was that then it would develop further, because the Iroquois Indians, they were known as peaceful people. They got a constitution that the peacemaker had brought to them. So they were advising the colonists who wanted to break free of the dictatorship of the King George of England, who really was a tyrant, and he had other people with him who were acting, you know, abominably, really. And so the colonists of what's to become the USA wanted to be free of that and live according to the law. You know, they should have a say in the government, in electing the elders, you know, members of parliament, because they weren't being allowed to have a say. And yet that's the law of England. So they rebelled. And the Iroquois tribe, well, many of the Iroquois tribe, not all of them, they helped those colonists. And the colonists who made the first declaration of independence were made up of Freemasons, virtually all Freemasons, who adulated Francis Bacon, because they took something of Francis Bacon's and something of the Iroquois elders to make that constitution. And then it got into a mess because of the southern states. They had slavery and they didn't want to give up slavery and things like that. So it messed around with what was meant to happen. So it's got much modified and it's not working right now.
0: Certainly isn't working. Tell us about how and where people interested to find out more about you and your work, where can they head to?
1: The first place to go to is the website called the Francis Bacon Research Trust, but the website is simplified to FBRT, Francis Bacon Research Trust, FBRT. So you go to www.fbrt.org.uk. And then if you want to go further, you join as a friend of the Francis Bacon Research Trust, and then you get access to much, much more, including newsletters, regular newsletters and things like that. And so on.
0: Thank you, Peter Dawkins, for your time. I hope to continue our discussion on all things esoterica in the future.
2: What are the bases of, or some of the manuscript basis of human liberty, and see whether or not such old charters as Magna Carta might help us now. Well, I'm a historian, so I love dates. Let's go back to 1215, June 15th, 1215. Bad King John in England is forced by a whole array of circumstances to sue for an armistice in a civil war. This is in feudal Europe, a time of the Crusades, a time of beginning of commodity production, a time of hostility between Christians, Jews, and Muslims, and above all, a time of expropriation of peasants and throughout Europe. Also a time of heresy. 1215 was the same year as the Lateran Council, the beginning of the Inquisition in Europe. Big turning point in global history. Magna Carta itself is 63 chapters. Each of these is just two or three lines long. It was written in Latin, became a foundation for English law, the charters of English liberty. Chapter 39 of Magna Carta is the one that's often carved on the walls of American courthouses, and it says that no free man shall be deprived of his liberty without judgment by his peers and due process of law. Trial by jury, prohibition of torture, habeas corpus, due process of law are legal principles that derive from this two or three lines of Chapter 39 of Magna Carta. For it's not only the Magna Carta, I said the charters of English liberty. There was two of them, and the second one was the Charter of the Forest. For the conquerors of England, the Norman conquest, they came in with their own forest law, which was to preserve the forest basically as a game preserve to the kings. But others who had been using this habitat for millennia, for cattle pasturage, for pigs, for pannage in the forest, as a pharmacopoeia, simple one for the peasantry, for fuel, for this was the woodland epoch of history, in contrast to coal or petroleum. Common people had common rights in the forest, and the Charter of the Forest recognized and acknowledged this fact of a commons in the energy habitat of that era. And Stephen Langton, the Archbishop of Canterbury, comes to mind first of all. He responds to social forces, and so his authority as an author is a collective one. He has to negotiate with barons, with merchants, with peasantry in order to attain stability in this armistice that Magna Carta is. It's a peace treaty, basically, between class forces. So they respond to commoners. It's not until really the 17th century, the time of the slave trade, the time of the witch burnings, the time of the settlement of European people in North America, that the common people begin to appear on history in their own name, so to speak. And this is the time of the English Revolution, the time of the levelers, the time of the diggers. And England wants to export them, get rid of them, and hence the settlement or colonization of the

0: Magna Carta, founders of the USA, derive their link, Magna Carta, to the Declaration of Independence and then to the American legal tradition. You know, even at the beginning, it was written in Latin. There are about 17 copies of it that clerks would write out. But right away it was published, and the way they published back then was not by print. Remember, this is before print, but by reading it aloud from pulpits in cathedrals. And it was read aloud in Latin, it was read in Norman French, and it was read even in English by the 14th century. After the Renaissance, after the era of print, it becomes more widespread. The notion of publication or broadcasting is one that's not just print, not just software, but was the human voice, you know, viva voce. And this is how Magna Carta and the Charter of the Forest was made known. But even in the Middle Ages, the peasantry was, of course, suspicious of print and writing, as often that contained traps for them. And in the great peasant revolts of the Middle Ages, one of the targets was the destruction of such manuscripts. But there were also, among peasants, those who were literate, and who were able to read the gold and azure letters of the inks of the precious and beautiful parchment manuscripts of that time. I was interested in this, Mike, because I was saying, well, where did they get these inks from? You know, and the gold inks would come from Africa. The azure inks or blue inks would come from lapis lazuli, and that would be Afghanistan and Persia. So here, these great manuscripts of the Middle Ages have their material existence in Africa and in Central Asia. I was fascinated by this. The meanings of the charters are ones that, as I said earlier, grow and evolve with human struggle. Not only the principle of resistance, but the principle of reparations, material restitution for crimes done, for harm caused. And so the Magna Carta is also a great redress of grievances and can also be used in our debates about reparations. Then I think, how many families have a copy near at hand in the kitchen of Howard Zinn's People's History of the USA? I'm sure many of your listeners do, or how many of us, you know, will purchase that book to give to one of our children for a birthday or graduation present? How many of us know that what we learn from our grandparents and their struggles is so at odds with the line from the corporate media, as you were saying? When we have to fight for our history, when we have to honor our grandparents and the knowledge of the past, then history lives. If it's just spoon-fed from the pablum of the corporate media and the institutionalization of the fog factories of American corporate education that just bows down to standardized tests and turns us all into cogs in a machine, when we fight against that, we do so with our own mind. We do so with our own struggles, and then it lives.
1: That you pointed out that resistance is written into the Magna Carta as well as documents that were written after that, I believe.
0: Yes, the Declaration of Independence is always good to read. I'm always disappointed on the 4th of July at how infrequently is read, but it lists 24 reasons for throwing out the king. And of course, it's not just the king, but it's all levels of autocracy, from the little bosses that rule over us, the wilderness of turnpike gates, to use a phrase of Tom Paine's, you know, the bureaucratic nightmares that many of us have to suffer. It's not just the king, but a structure of tyranny and autocracy.
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1: 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We have a new set of special broadcasts for you, starting today. The 5th of May is Children's Day in Korea, celebrating future generations in the country. Children's Day is a big deal. All public fun places you can think of become extremely crowded. For parents, your worst nightmare would be taking the kids to a theme park. If you're one of them, get ready for hours of waiting for the rides, on top of spending loads for tickets, food, and souvenirs, not to mention struggling to go from point A to B in a big crowd. Is this how UK parents would feel as well? Anyhow, if it's for the children, it might be worth the trouble. With that being said, today's show is about kid-friendly K-pop songs. They're a bit childish for obvious reasons, but you will still notice some familiar voices singing those songs. More and more K-pop artists collaborate with kids' brands, and I think it's good for both in terms of more exposure. Alright, check us out on Facebook and Twitter for the full playlist and more stuff, and let the music begin!

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Tell me what you eat, and I'll tell you what you are. Adventures in Cannibalism and Other Macabre Morsels by Layla Peacock. The Cannibal's Cookbook offers 20 illustrated gourmet recipes for Hugh Meat. It was completed by myself and March Hutchinson in Montreal in 2008. And we had a photographer who had previously worked for Martha Stewart and some generous money from the Canadian government. And I hope here to map this idea and to give something of an appendix that will go some way towards giving you a sense of the dimensions and ambitions of the project. We wanted to use the conventions of the cookbook to write real recipes that would render human flesh genuinely appetizing. Our recipes are based on an account by the eccentric explorer William Seabrook, who gives a careful description of the exact flavour of human meat. Seabrook travelled to West Africa in the 20s. Living with a tribe there, he asked the chief what human meat tasted like. But the chief couldn't describe it to Seabrook's satisfaction, and in the end he procured a small loin roast from a hospital, which he ate with rice. He reported that it was like good, fully developed veal, not young, but not yet beef, and not like any other meat I had ever tasted. It was mild, good meat, with no other sharply defined or highly characteristic taste, such as, for instance, goat, high game, and pork have. The steak was slightly tougher than prime veal, and a little stringy. As a piece of art, the book seems to do several different things. The alternating attraction and repulsion that the cookbook invokes seems to be the perfect illustration of the mechanics of a taboo. The cookbook highlights that thin veneer that separates us from our more barbarous nature, exploring the fact that one of the things that defines us as civilized is the amount of preparation that goes into our food, even if the meat has been bred or slaughtered in a way that is undeniably brutal. This book highlights this contradiction and our fearful relationships with all forms of carnal appetite that require us to actively repress them. So first, I would like to address real cannibals, of which I am sadly not one. I think my initial interest in cannibalism was aroused, like many people's, by the case of Armin Meiwes, a computer technician from Rottenburg, Germany, who, in 2001, put up an ad on the site Cannibal Cafe for someone who was willing to offer themselves up as his dinner. Eventually, he found Bernd Brandes. They attempted to eat part of Brandes together, after which Meiwes killed him, diligently butchered him, and kept the portions in the fridge, consuming him in carefully cooked pieces at a later date. He stated in a television interview that he sautéed the steak of Bernd with salt and pepper and garlic and nutmeg, and ate it together with a side of potato croquettes, Brussels sprouts, and a green pepper sauce. And it was after hearing this extraordinary story that I found myself asking people how they would like to be cooked if they were to be savoured and enjoyed by someone else. To my mind, this was a fascinating collision between an act of incredible violence and seemingly consensual violence and the prescriptively normal rituals of Western eating. I had previously only considered cannibalism in the context of lost tribes, B-movies, fairy tales, and classical mythology. But this act of what could almost be referred to as civilized cannibalism seemed to raise issues about the latent violence in the act of eating, a violence we have carefully edited out of our eating practices. But it also drew my attention to what an interesting role cannibalism occupies in Western culture, as a taboo, a metaphor, and a religious rite. So the cookbook was a carefully executed thought experiment that was as much about the culture of eating as it was the latent cannibalism within culture. Nicholas Royle, in his book On the Uncanny, writes, "Cannibalism alone, of the oldest instinctual wishes, seems to be universally prescribed and, to the non-psychoanalytic view, to have been completely surmounted. As Freud defines it, a taboo is a primeval prohibition forcibly imposed by some authority from outside and directed against the most powerful longings to which human beings are subject. The desire to violate it persists in their unconscious, and those who obey the taboo have an ambivalent attitude to what the taboo prohibits.
The magical power that is attributed to taboo is based on the capacity for arousing temptation. For where there is prohibition, there must be an underlying desire. Since I began this project, I have come across numerous examples of contemporary artists using cannibalism in their work. In 2007, Marco Evarizzitti hosted a dinner party for his most intimate friends. The main meal was a pasta dish that was topped with a meatball made with the artist's own fat, removed earlier that year in a liposuction operation. In 2003, members of the group Monochrome, associated with the Viennese Actionists, prepared blood pudding made out of their own blood and ate it. Both these instances involved the artists cannibalising themselves. Monochrome cited their event to be a critical statement about art, art history and the art market. Evarizzitti is known for his shock tactics and used cannibalism to push the boundaries of offence. Another famous example is the performance called Eating People by Chinese artist Zhu Yu. And it consisted of a series of photographs of him cooking and eating what is alleged to be a human fetus. Yu has claimed that he used an actual fetus which was stolen from a medical school. And one picture, circulated on the internet via email in 2001, provoked investigations by both the FBI and Scotland Yard. In response to the public reaction, Mr. Yu stated, "No religion forbids cannibalism, nor can I find any law which prevents us from eating people. I took advantage of the space between morality and the law, and I based my work on it." Armin Meiwes was also initially convicted of manslaughter because Germany has no specific law against cannibalism, and the slaughter appeared to have been consensual. Our cookbook is full of people heartily enjoying human meat, and it is amazing how nauseating such a simple inference can be. But my interests are not in Zhu Yu's literal cannibalism, more in making us aware of ourselves as meat. As Francis Bacon famously stated in an interview, "Well, of course we are meat. We are potential carcasses. And if I go into a butcher's shop, I always think it's surprising that I wasn't there instead of the animal." In her book, The Rituals of Dinner, Margaret Visser writes, "Somewhere at the back of our minds, carefully walled off from ordinary consideration and discourse, lies the idea of cannibalism. That human beings might become food. Behind every rule of table etiquette lurks the determination of each person present to be a diner and not a dish. And it is one of the chief roles of etiquette to keep the lid on the violence which the meal being eaten presupposes."

There is no doubt we have an odd relationship with meat, and the idea of ourselves as meat and thus potentially edible. I think this in some way is twinned with our sanitized relationship with death. In the cultures which have been documented as practicing a ritualized cannibalism, there is often a ceremony for eating parts of the dead as a sign of respect and to internalize those you have lost. Even in Britain in the 16th century, we still have accounts of coffin pies being eaten at funerals in a symbolic act of ingesting the deceased. Lots of people have asked if I'm some kind of militant vegetarian trying to put people off meat altogether, but I'm much more interested in causing people to reevaluate their relationship with the meat that they eat and the way that they eat it than I am in their not eating it at all. In Hitchhiker's Guide to the Galaxy, there features a cow referred to as the dish of the day, specifically bred to not only have the desire to be eaten, but to be capable of saying so quite clearly and distinctly. When asked if he would like to see the dish of the day, Zaphod replies, "Let's meet the meat." The cow is very emphatic about its desire to be consumed and is offended by the cowardly response he gets from Arthur, who opts instead for a green salad, for which the cow reprimands him, saying he knows many vegetables that are very clear on the point of not wanting to be eaten. The guests order 4 rare steaks, and the cow announces he is nipping off to the kitchen to shoot himself, though he reassures them, "I'll be very humane." The most famous instance of satirical cannibalism is Jonathan Swift's pamphlet, most often just referred to as A Modest Proposal. It produces a careful argument for Ireland's poor turning to cannibalism of their children to abate their famine and undercut their exploitation by their landlords. He writes, "I have been assured by a very knowing American acquaintance of mine in London that a young healthy child, well nursed, is at a year old a most delicious, nourishing and wholesome food, whether stewed, roasted, baked or boiled, and I make no doubt it will equally serve as a fricassee or a ragout." He continues in an unflinching tone, "A child will make 2 dishes at an entertainment for friends, and when the family dines alone, the fore or hind quarter will make a reasonable dish, and seasoned with a little pepper or salt, will be very good boiled on the 4th day, especially in winter." Swift's satire targets the well-worn slur from that time that the Irish indulged in cannibalism as a token of their innate savagery. He also targets hypocrisy of the people who claim to have the best interests of the poor at heart, and the corruption within self-serving infrastructures that had brought Ireland to this pitiable state. But in Swift's satire, the question of his ironic distance from the issue is oblique, to say the least. It is safe to assume that he did not advocate cannibalism, but he was known for his belief that the poor, to some degree, were creators of their own misfortune through their depravity. The effect of this piece is to create something of a moral black hole that leaves us with an initial smirk, but then an uncomfortable feeling that Swift's target is humanity itself in all its pretenses at civilized behavior. His complex irony seems to cut in so many directions. He recognizes a terror in us all at our potential to revert to savagery. But what is also fascinating about this pamphlet is that, despite its specific political target, it has continued to have such resonance. Cannibalism seems still to act as a perfect foil for society's assumptions that we have risen above our animal nature and that we have transcended nature red in tooth and claw.

0: Hobbes, Locke, and Rousseau used cannibalism to test their political theories. The figure of the cannibal was used in their thought experiments as the benchmark against which they tested their theories of the civilized and the implications of natural law. For Montaigne, the cannibal was the antithesis of the barbarism of the bloody revolutionary, writing that, "I conceive there is more barbarity in eating a man alive than when he is dead, tearing a body limb from limb by racks and torments than in roasting it by degrees." Montaigne identifies the hypocrisy that our society should feel so badly about eating people when we so frequently kill them. Civilization cannot begin until a food supply is assured. And if you do not eat, you die. And no matter how large your dinner, you will soon be hungry again. We fear our appetite because it is a primal need. Food is the great necessity to which we must all submit. But it is how we prepare and eat our food that makes us different from animals. The preparation that we put into food is one of the ways by which we measure civilization. But paradoxically, it is often the most complex cuisines that are the cruelest. I would have to say that in terms of Western cuisine, it is the French who are most interesting on this subject. They produced one of the most brilliant philosophers of food in Jean Brillant Savarin, whose quote, "Dis-moi ce que tu manges, je te dirai ce que tu es," "Tell me what you eat, and I will tell you what you are," adorns the back of our cookbook. In his Meditations on Taste, he gives an exquisite description of eating as both a mental and a bodily act of theatrical proportions. He writes, "The tongue of animals does not exceed their intelligence. In fishes, the tongue is but a movable bone. In birds, it is usually a membranous cartilage. And in quadrupeds, it is often covered with scales and has no circumflex motion. The tongue of man, on the contrary, from the delicacy of its texture and the different membranes by which it is surrounded and which are near to it, announces the sublimity of the operations to which it is destined. Man is omnivorous. All that is edible is subjected to his vast appetite. And as soon as any esculent body is introduced into the mouth, it is confiscated hopelessly, gas, juice and all. The lips prevent its retrogression. The teeth take possession of it and crush it. The saliva imbibes it. The tongue turns it over and over. An aspiration forces it to the thorax. The tongue lifts it up to suffer it to pass. The sense of smell perceives it en route, and it is precipitated into the stomach to undergo ulterior transformations, without the most minute fragment during the whole of this escaping. Every drop, every atom, has been appreciated." But he also writes about the necessary cruelty in cooking, which he specifically justifies on the grounds of art. "We are not satisfied with the flavour nature has given to fowls," he writes. "Art has taken possession of them, and under the pretext of ameliorating, has made martyrs of them. They have not only been deprived of the means of reproduction, but they have been kept in solitude and darkness and forced to eat until they were led to an unnatural state of fatness. Thus ameliorated, the fowl is to the kitchen what the canvas is to painters." I think this thought finds its ultimate expression in the eating of ortolan, which is now illegal in France. These tiny songbirds, captured alive, force-fed, and then drowned alive in cognac, are roasted whole and eaten that way in a single mouthful, bones and all. When eating ortolan, it is customary for the diner to drape his head with a linen napkin. Some think this is to preserve the precious aromas, or to hide your face, as it is a messy eating process. But it is also believed that it is to hide from God, as the food itself is so sinful. There are two quotes in the introduction to the Cannibal's Cookbook. The first is from Bakhtin. "Here man tastes the world, introduces it into his own body, and makes it a part of himself." And the second is from the book of Genesis. "Ye shall not surely die, for God doth know that in the day ye eat thereof, your eyes shall be opened," which are the words of the serpent to Eve to try and persuade her to eat of the forbidden fruit. Rousseau took on the view that eating meat makes us inherently aggressive, as the diet of man in the state of nature must have been vegetarian. Certainly Adam and Eve were vegetarians until the fall, for without death there could have been no animal slaughter. Eating the forbidden fruit, therefore, is an act of theoretical cannibalism. Eve ate death, and that first bite created appetites, carnal and otherwise. Free will gave way to want, and an explicit link is forged thereafter between food and sex and death. But even more overtly cannibal is the ritual of the Eucharist, where worshippers are presented with bread and wine that represent the body of Christ. The Gospel of John presents Jesus as saying, "Unless you eat the flesh of the Son of Man and drink his blood, you have no life in you. He who eats my flesh and drinks my blood abides in me, and I in him." The Eucharist is, in the most simple sense, a ritual to restore primal unity, in which man and God are returned to an original identity, to literally internalize God by eating him. Hume, in his Natural History of Religion, discusses a Turkish prisoner who was a Christian convert, and whom, when asked the question, "How many gods are there?" replied, "None at all. You have told me all along there is but one God, and yesterday I ate him." I have a good friend who wrote her master's thesis on political genocide in Argentina, and she found the accounts of torture and murder that she had to read for this were so disturbing that she couldn't sleep. So she developed a habit of reading cookbooks as an antidote. She said that she found the recipes so comforting that they would take her imagination out of her head and into her stomach. As long as we have been cooking, there have been recipes. And as long as we have been able to write, those recipes have been written down. But as a genre, they really became popular in the 19th century. The cookbook which really came to define all the cookbooks that followed was Mrs. Beaton's Guide to Household Management. Considering the encyclopedic scale of this work, I always find it staggering and considerably humbling that the eminent Mrs. Beaton was only 28 when she died from a fever. Her cookbook, published in 1861, is 2,000 pages long, and as well as including 900 recipes, it is an inexhaustive guide to all aspects of running a household. But ultimately, like Savarin, she is a philosopher of food and eating, who makes statements like, "One of the chief considerations of life is, or ought to be, the food we eat." When writing the cookbook, we tried to incorporate some of her combination of sensible advice and educational insights, including sections on procurement, a guide to taste, cutting and cooking, brining and curing, as well as helpful diagrams, adapting her calm, practical tone, which is in parts much like Jonathan Swift's, for our violent subject. Freud postulates that cannibalism is not something to balk at. There is for him no cannibalism without love, and no love without cannibalism. He considers one of the permanent marks left by the oral or cannibalistic phase upon the usages of language is the way that people commonly speak of an appetizing love object and describe people they are fond of as sweet. In German, they have the phrase, "Liebe geht durch den Magen." Love goes through the stomach. Throughout Shakespeare's plays, love is likened to a form of cannibalism, as both involve a collapse of one's subjective agency. Either you are overwhelmed by hunger or devoured by another. Desdemona's eye must be fed, and Cleopatra makes hungry where most she satisfies. It is this aspect of cannibalism and how it relates to other bodily appetites, how it forges a mental link between those appetites, that is where my present interest in the subject lies. I have become fascinated in paradoxical forms of violence, crimes of passion, that are committed out of love. In particular, the culture of the murder ballad, where the singer desires the other person so intensely that the only way to really possess them is to destroy them. Digging through old ballads, I found one that explicitly relates to cannibalism and has something of the combined dark humour and unnerving tone of our cookbook. It fascinated me because as a combined fantasy about murder and passion and cannibalism, it enacts Freud's dictum that where there is prohibition, there must be an underlying desire. In this ballad, permissible desire is inextricably linked with prohibited desire, so that it is impossible to see where one stops and the other begins. Here, the female singer fantasizes about killing and eating her lover. For only in the process of digesting him will she come closest to really possessing him. Digestion becomes an intimate act, and in this sense, the closest you could really be to another person is if they pass right through you. When I found this ballad, it did not appear to have a title, and so I have given it the provisional title, Love Me Tenderized. The first time I ever laid eyes upon you, my heart skipped two beats and my teeth wouldn't chew. Nothing that after passed over my tongue could ever excite my saliva to run. Sweetmeat, you gave me a hunger I never could sate. So now you're served up for me here on a plate. But you need not worry that you died in vain. I took utmost care that you would feel no pain. My darling, I'm sorry that it was your lot. I could never be satisfied with what I got. I knew from that moment the closest we'd be was if I swallowed you down and you passed straight through me. For these few hours, as you wind through my gut, I no longer feel my heart's in a rut. And this man about whom I came to obsess, I have now truly come to possess. This paper was given at the School of Advanced Studies as part of its seminar series, The Art of Murder, chaired by Ricardo Vidal. 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

I do believe it's the possible return. Who knows? The possible return of Art Rocker Radio. It's September. You've been waiting eons for this. You've been waiting probably an extra 30 seconds for this. Fingers crossed we're live and direct. I will get the email up and running so you can... It'd be very nice to hear from any of you listeners out there if you are picking us up. The Art Rocker Show from Resonance. Let's just get rolling.